0: is what I want to do, like to deal with these tough situations that people have to deal with, to be that calm in the storm.
1: Good news for students. The Labor Department projects steady job growth for nurses over the next decade, and the jobs pay well. The national median wage for registered nurses tops $90,000 a year. Andrea Hsu, NPR News.
2: New Jersey's governor says about 6,600 people who indicated they were non-citizens were nonetheless registered to vote in the state because of an error. Democratic Governor Mikey Sherrill says it took place between 2023 and 2024 before she was in office. Sherrill says fewer than 400 of those people ended up casting ballots. This is NPR.
3: At 7:04, I'm William Padmore for KERA News. The state's Child Welfare Agency has canceled its contract with the private nonprofit managing foster care in 9 North Texas counties. KERA's Toluwani Osibamowo reports it comes 4 months after the state revealed 2 kids died in the contractor's care.
4: The nonprofit Empower has been responsible for foster care management in a region that includes Dallas and Collin counties since early 2024. The Texas Department of Family and Protective Services says within the past 2 years, 2 kids have died after Empower caseworkers failed to properly assess the safety of their abusive homes. A Dallas judge in March appointed a state employee to oversee Empower's operations and help resolve systemic failures. Now, Texas Family Care Network will serve Dallas County, and the Tarrant County based Our Community, Our Kids will serve the other 8 counties.
3: That's KERA's Toluwani Osibamowo reporting. Former Fort Worth Police Chief Ed Krause will be taking over as CEO of Sundance Square. That's after Sasha Bass announced she'd be stepping down yesterday. The announcement comes after years of businesses moving out of that part of downtown, with many retail spaces sitting empty. As the Dallas Business Journal's Seth Bodine reports, the organization itself has been very quiet about the change.
5: I've tried contacting multiple people. I tried calling the command center, which is sort of the security center that's listed in his email. They pointed back to a news email that is sort of a dead end.
3: Krause assumes his new role September 1st. And rapper Pooh Shiesty was denied pretrial release for a second time today in the ongoing Gucci Mane kidnapping case. I'm William Padmore for KERA News.
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8: This is Fresh Air. I'm Terry Gross. When Andre DeShield's name is mentioned, it's often preceded by the words Broadway legend or the great. He won a Tony for his performance in the musical Hadestown in 2019, and the show won 7 other Tonys, including Best Musical. Stars of the original Broadway cast, including DeShields, reunited for a revival of the show last year in London. That production was filmed and will be released in theaters on Friday. Right now, DeShields is one of the stars of Cats the Jellicle Ball, which won 3 Tonys last month. It uses the same songs as Cats, but with different beats, and is set in the queer underground ballroom culture of the 80s. That show is closing August 8th. DeShields is especially remarkable considering he's 80 and has been HIV positive since 1991. He grew up in Baltimore in what he describes as the innermost part of Baltimore's inner city, and figured getting an education would be key to getting out. He earned his BA in English Literature at the University of Wisconsin in Madison and an MA in African American Studies from NYU. He started his career in experimental theater in Chicago. When his theater group performed in New York, he decided to stay. He soon got cast as the Wizard in the 1975 original Broadway cast of The Wiz, which was produced a few years before the movie. He was nominated for a Tony for his performance in the show Ain't Misbehavin', which was built around music associated with Fats Waller, and he won an Emmy when it was produced for a 1982 NBC broadcast. He was nominated for another Tony for his performance in The Full Monty. He's performed in a wide range of dramas, including King Lear, Waiting for Godot, and Death of a Salesman. Let's start with André Deshields singing the opening number of Hadestown, in which he sets up the story and introduces the characters. The show tells a version of the Greek myths about Hades, Hermes, Orpheus, and Eurydice. Deshields plays Hermes, the god who escorts the souls of the dead to the underworld, which is ruled by Hades. Here's Deshields from the original Broadway cast recording.

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5: One of the longest-serving astronauts was also the first mother in space. 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
5: I'm Chris Boyd. Up next on Think, you've heard all about mommy brain, but you know, men's brains also change when they become fathers.
9: There's this emerging body of evidence that men's hormones shift and that even their brains change when they enter into fatherhood.
5: We'll talk with a clinical psychologist about the emerging understanding of the physiological changes brought on by fatherhood in levels of testosterone and other hormones, in brain volume and attention, and whether evolution might have a special role for grandfathers. Others similar to the one postmenopausal women play in families and communities. Our conversation starts after a short break.

0: Just this month, McKinney has announced commercial flights from its airport and attracted a major tech company.
1: McKinney's mayor joins us to talk about rapid growth in the city. That's tomorrow morning at 9 on North Texas Now.
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2: Relationship for kids. So, you know, when kids engage in vigorous roughhousing right before bed and that helps them to settle down and sleep, that's a good example of an activation relationship at play.
3: You state at the outset of this book that you really want to deflate stereotypes around men and their kind of inherent talent for parenting. Where do you think those stereotypes come from?
2: Yeah, I think we often have this idea that only women are wired to care or to know what to do, and that men are kind of these hapless, bumbling, you know, appendages who just, you know, are not going to be able to kind of like get the knack of caring for babies. And I think, you know, we have these neo-traditional gender roles that seem to be on, you know, resurging, which, you know, tell us that women belong at home taking care of kids and men belong out in the world. And as we've talked about, you know, that really reflects just a brief window of our evolutionary heritage. There's plenty of evidence from human history that males have been really involved in the care of children, you know, since our earliest days as humans. And so I think those stereotypes are coming from sort of a misunderstanding of what is traditional and what is kind of built into us. And one of my goals with the book is just to make the point that we're all wired to care. We're all equipped with this biology that's responsive to our infants, and that can turn on and turn up when we get experience as parents.
3: Those stereotypes certainly can sideline fathers who want to be really involved. They also put a ton of pressure on mothers, don't they? Like, God forbid your male partner is better at swaddling or, you know, getting the baby down to sleep than you are, then that makes you feel terrible.
2: Yeah, that's right. I think oftentimes mothers are socialized to think that they need to kind of be everything to the baby and that they are the sole people responsible for the baby's welfare. And that's just really not the case. We are cooperative breeders. We evolved as what's called alloparents, which means that we are designed to parent in community and with a lot of help and support from the people around us. And I think our nuclear family model means that parents are frequently isolated and left to kind of go it alone. And I think that puts a ton of pressure on mothers, especially when dads feel helpless and inept and when mothers don't fully trust their partners to take a big role in parenting.
3: There's only so much you can put in a book. There's not too much in this book about same-sex couples. But I am curious if you have anecdotal experience of how fathers raising children with male partners carve out their particular roles within their families.
2: Yes, it's a really interesting question because I think with heterosexual couples, we sort of feel like these roles are baked in, that they're somehow wired, even though there's plenty of evidence that tells us that, in fact, we're quite flexible as humans. But when you're in a same-sex couple, you have, I think, much more latitude to negotiate roles based on people's circumstances, their employment, their strengths, their interests, and their desires. And so, you know, research on the division of household labor, for example, within same-sex couples suggests that there are much more egalitarian arrangements that arise because we don't have the really gendered baggage that is, you know, kind of hanging over us when we negotiate our roles.
3: My guest, Darby Saxby, is a clinical psychologist and professor of psychology at the University of Southern California. Her book is called Dad Brain, The New Science of Fatherhood and How It Shapes Men's Lives. You're listening to Think. I'm Chris Boyd. Menopause is something of an anomaly in the animal kingdom. I know some scientists have hypothesized that it could relate to the special roles that women and, I guess, old whales can play in families and communities after their childbearing years. Is there any reason to think there is something like a grandfather brain that makes men particularly important to grandchildren?

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12: In Los Angeles, I'm Kai Rizdahl. It is Tuesday today, July 21. Good as always to have you along, everybody. Our starting point today is the loading dock at the warehouse that supplies your local grocery store or maybe your neighborhood hardware store. More specifically, the semi-truck that's backed up to that loading dock. And even more specifically, the two huge fuel tanks that truck has, maybe 300 gallons capacity, give or take. And with diesel at $5.14 a gallon today, so says AAA, I mean, you do the math. The per-barrel price of oil gets most of the headlines. Yes, present company included, mea culpa. But the reality is that the straight-up cost of driving goods around the country is a huge part of what is driving up costs overall. Last month, trucking rates were up almost 30% over the same time a year ago. That's according to the DAT Freight and Analytics. And consumers are getting squeezed. Yes, we know that. But as Marketplace's Justin Ho reports today to get us going, small businesses are getting squeezed too.
13: Ever since oil prices spiked earlier this year, Randy George has been paying more to truck in ingredients for the bakery he runs in Middlesex, Vermont, called Red Hen Baking Company.
14: What we normally see when we see these kinds of spikes is the fuel surcharge.
13: George says that's affecting the cost of butter, nuts, olives, and flour.
14: A trailer truck can hold 26 tons of flour. I know that because we buy it by the truckload. 26 tons, That's a lot of fuel every mile.
13: Fuel isn't the only thing that's making transportation more expensive. Businesses are still having to pay tariff surcharges.
15: Even just the overall rate that these companies are charging, we see that going up all the time.
13: That's Kyle LaFond, the founder of Natural Contract Manufacturing, a company in Madison, Wisconsin that makes deodorant, skin creams, and other men's grooming products. He says the company's been doing what it can to buy more supplies from domestic companies to help bring down its tariff costs.
15: If I can find a domestic manufacturer of an ingredient that we've been sourcing overseas, that's obviously a win.
13: But LaFond says he can't rely on domestic manufacturers for everything. And either way, he still has to truck those products in. So to help the company deal with the higher cost of trucking?
15: We're developing a plan to basically transfer those costs to our clients, to have our own fuel, transportation, shipping, surcharge of some sort.
13: Not every business is passing on these higher costs. Pat Whalen is president of Zahadi Fine Foods, a grocery store in Brooklyn that specializes in selling products from the Mediterranean and the Middle East. He says his trucking costs have gone up around 10 to 12% in recent months. But for now, he's just going to eat that cost.
16: If you're going to react every 2 or 3 or 4 or 8 or 12% move, you would spend your entire day adjusting.
13: Whalen says he is importing more products right now, including spices and olive oil, in case fuel costs rise even more or if tariffs go up again. But he says he's not overdoing it.
16: I'm probably at 20% more, not 50, not 80, not 200, maybe 20% more, maybe a little bit. Capital is still expensive. Interest rates are still relatively high. Storage rates are still relatively high.
13: And after going through the pandemic and the president's rapidly changing tariff policies, Whalen says he knows not to overreact to any one supply chain challenge.
16: You learn not to get caught up in the big bomb that blew up in front of you that day. And there may be another one tomorrow, and there may be another one after that, and I'm just going to take it day by day.
13: Meanwhile, Randy George, who runs the bakery in Vermont, has been building out a warehouse that the business will start using later this year. That will let him store more flour on site, and George says it'll let him buy more flour from local mills.
17: As long as the volume that we purchase is high enough, it allows us to work directly with the mill.
13: And being able to rely more on local mills will let them rely less on flour distributors farther away.
17: When it comes from 150 miles away, that's far less fuel than it would be if it came from 2,000 miles away.
13: In other words, shorter supply chains can be cheaper, too. I'm Justin Ho for Marketplace.
12: Crude oil today, just to close the loop here, up another couple percent. Brent North Sea is at almost 92 a barrel as the president's war in the Middle East spreads. On Wall Street, AI is back in traders' good graces, I suppose. We will have the details when we do the numbers.

0: A sub at Jersey Mike's, a sandwich chain, will run you 10 or 12 bucks. You're out the door for less than 20, probably, with chips and a drink. Or you could save your money and try to get in on Mike's initial public offering, in which it is trying to raise more than $1 billion. Mike's got backing from Blackstone in 2025 and is going to the capital markets at kind of an interesting time. First of all, this is a very technology-friendly IPO moment, looking at you, SpaceX and Anthropic and OpenAI. But also, consumers are a bit touch-and-go right now with their discretionary spending. Marketplace's Kristen Schwab looks at the sandwich economy.
1: John Gordon visits Jersey Mike's now and then, partly because it's his job as a restaurant analyst and consultant, partly because he likes it.
2: I always order the honey mustard chicken item. I really like chicken, and I like kind of the spicy sauces.
1: He also likes that the shop has a grill. Subway has ovens. What's also different about Jersey Mike's? It doesn't run many discounts.
2: In particular, Subway does just a gross amount of discounting. Gross is in horrible, okay?
1: Gordon says discounts cheapen the brand. And unlike Subway, Jersey Mike's doesn't only have franchises. It also has company-owned stores.
2: You have to run restaurants to know what's going on.
1: I know we're focusing a lot on Subway in a story about Jersey Mike's, but honestly, a lot of Jersey Mike's growth has to do with its rival's downfall, says Kevin Schimpf, director of restaurant industry research at Technomic. Subway is still the biggest sandwich chain in the U.S.,
3: but they've closed thousands of locations, and them closing so many locations has really opened up this space for Jersey Mike's to grow into.
1: And grow it has, slow and steady, says Schimpf, averaging double-digit location expansion each year for the past 15 or so years.
3: That's the way to do it. I mean, that is really the way to do it.
1: The sandwich company will probably use the money to continue expanding, including internationally. Schimpf says not many chains have been going public lately. The last food and drink operator to join the market was Black Rock Coffee Bar last fall.
3: It is a little bit risky, I would say. Restaurant chains just by themselves can be kind of volatile and fickle in the consumer space.
1: The S&P's restaurant index is down about 3% this year. I'm Kristen Schwab for Marketplace.

0: The corporate story of the day comes out of Detroit, Michigan, General Motors to be specific, which reported quarterly profits this morning. Strong is a fair characterization, and the company raised its full-year earnings outlook as well. Consumers, GM says, and GM is far from the first company to say this, consumers are, despite all the pressure on them, resilient and still interested in buying trucks and SUVs averaging $52,000 a pop. And as Marketplace's Samantha Fields reports, therein lie some economic indicators.
1: Big trucks and SUVs are the most profitable cars out there, and GM sells a lot of them.
2: Trucks and SUVs actually make up over 95% of what they sell versus the 78% industry-wide.
1: Aaron Keating at Cox Automotive says because GM has basically stopped making smaller regular cars, the average price of what they're selling is naturally going to be higher.
2: When your lineup skews that hard towards $60,000 to $90,000 trucks and SUVs, the average price just goes up.
1: GM has also benefited from the fact that Ford has been dealing with supply chain issues and hasn't been able to make as many of its popular F-Series pickups lately, according to Sam Fiorani at Auto Forecast Solutions.
3: These very profitable vehicles are now even more profitable because dealers aren't negotiating for lower prices.
1: When consumers have fewer options, companies with something to offer have the upper hand. Fiorani says buying any new car is also just a lot of money these days, almost no matter what kind you're looking at.
3: The national average is heading in the same direction that GM is. So $52,000 is not that far from where the national average is today. The market is moving up and vehicles are just getting more expensive.
1: Largely because most car makers have stopped making smaller, cheaper models. And nearly all new cars today have more technology and safety features than they used to. Stephanie Brindley at Mobility Global says at this point, the roughly $50,000 new car has just kind of become the new normal.
4: Used car prices have remained relatively high as well, so going used isn't always the right answer. And there's a bit of just, I have to make it work.
1: She says the other thing working to car companies' advantage is that it's not just about have to. A lot of people want a nice new SUV, and they're willing to pay for it. I'm Samantha Fields for Marketplace.

0: Hey, anybody remember actual physical media like a newspaper or a movie at home maybe on a DVD? The digitization of almost everything means more of our media, whether we've bought it or not, lives online. And a lot of companies are just doing away with hard copies for good. Sony, for instance, says it's going to stop producing physical discs for its PlayStations. Sharon Harding wrote about that the other day in Ars Technica. Thanks for coming on the program.
1: Thanks for having me.
0: What is Sony saying about this decision to ditch its discs, if you will?
1: Yeah, so Sony recently announced that as of January 2028, it will not be producing physical discs for new PlayStation games. So that means that in order to play any new game after that point on a PlayStation, you're going to have to digitally download it from a digital storefront like Sony's PlayStation Store.
0: And digging into the fine print, Sony literally says, in part, you don't own this thing anymore, basically, right?
1: Right, yes. If you look at PlayStation's terms of service, they do say, and I quote, you can use a product in the ways described in the license, but you do not own the product. So essentially what you're buying when you buy a digital copy of a game or even a movie or show that you stream, you're not actually buying that media as your property. Instead, what you're buying is a license to use that product and view it and play it, what have you. And that license can go away if the company that you bought it from loses the right to distribute that content, which we've seen happen before.
0: Yeah, that going away thing is the reason I wanted to get you on the phone, because, I mean, we've seen this. It was a number of years ago, I think. Amazon was taking things out of people's libraries and all this. I mean, we don't own what we think we own anymore.
1: Yeah, I mean, I've been there personally before. I've even with Amazon specifically, I've bought a movie maybe a couple of years ago and tried to watch it again. It's not there. I could swear that I bought it. And then, you know, I look on Amazon's storefront and they may not even have it anymore. And that's why I lost the right to watch it. Sony specifically actually has a history or some history of removing content from people's libraries. Even recently, they have removed movies produced and distributed by a company called Studio Canal. Huh. So any movie from that company was removed from people's libraries in the UK, Germany, and Australia. And even here in the US, Sony has erased people's digital copies of Funimation DVDs and Blu-rays that originally came with the purchases of those physical copies. And Sony owns Funimation, by the way.
0: So I don't want to get all metaphysical on you here, but it feels like we kind of lose something when we lose the right to actually own it, you know?
1: Yeah, I mean, you lose, for one thing, and this is, you know, companies like this, you can't share the content, you can't share your favorite game with a friend, you can't share your DVD. And the other issue is, like I said, you might wake up and you just don't have access to that game anymore or that movie. And there really isn't anything you could do about that because the product might have been labeled as a buy now or purchase now. You're really just at best renting it long term.
0: Sony is obviously the focus of this conversation, but, you know, it's going to everybody else. It's going to Microsoft. It's going to Amazon. I mean, everybody else is going to be doing this.
1: Yeah, especially it's getting more accepted by the consumers as well, right? Like we're moving to streaming services for our entertainment. Yeah. A lot of things are moving online. But there's also movement from people who are investing more in physical media than they did before. And, you know, they're collectors and they're also people that just want to have more control over their products because, you know, DVDs and Blu-rays, those can really last decades or even a lifetime if you take care of them properly. But that's just not the case anymore when you rely on these digital downloads.
0: Not anymore, indeed. Sharon Harding at Ars Technica. Sharon, thanks a lot. I appreciate your time.
1: Thanks for having me.

0: Coming up.
1: You can't do this at the snap of a finger.
0: What if you click your heels? Would that work? First, though, let's do the numbers. Dow Industrials gained 385 points today, about 0.75%, 52,224. The NASDAQ gained 329 points, that is 1.3%, 25,837 on that particular index. The S&P 500 added 65 points, 0.9%, 75.9. GM, General Motors, revved up 4.9% today. Competitor Ford, maker of the F-150 series. I don't know what an F-160 is. Anyway, gained 2%. Stellantis, which makes Ram trucks and Jeep vehicles, ticked up about 0.5%. Toymaker Hasbro's second quarter earnings beat expectations. The company credited higher revenues in part to its digital gaming division, which includes, apparently, Magic the Gathering and Dungeons & Dragons card games. Hasbro ascended 8.8% on the day. Bond prices went down. The yield on the 10-year T-note rose to 4.63%. 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
0: This is Marketplace. I'm Kai Rizdahl. There is news of artificial intelligence today, news that's not about the latest version of whichever platform is your favorite or however many tens of billions more dollars are being spent on data centers and chips. It is news of the legal variety. A federal judge has approved a class action settlement between Anthropic and authors whose books the company used to train its large language models. Total price tag, $1.5 billion. After attorney's fees and other costs, each author gets about $3,000. This is the first big settlement of its kind, but a whole lot of other lawsuits against AI companies are pending. And as Marketplace's Nova Safo reports, key legal questions about copyright and how those companies are using human-made content are still way up in the air.
9: AI companies say they can use copyrighted works to train their models because of a legal doctrine called fair use.
10: Some classic examples of fair use might be commentary, criticism, parody.
9: Ben Sobel, assistant professor of law at the University of Wisconsin, says AI companies have so far been successful with their fair use arguments.
10: You get a sense, you know, of the way the wind is blowing.
9: Even in the Anthropic case, the presiding judge found its use of copyrighted books to train Claude was fair use.
10: The underlying legal conclusions are ones that are relatively good for AI firms.
9: So why settle? Because the judge also found Anthropic illegally copied and stored millions of pirated books.
11: It was a narrow issue.
9: James Grimmelman is professor of digital and information law at Cornell.
11: It was financially very dangerous to Anthropic, so they were highly incentivized to cut a large check.
9: But Grimmelman says appeals courts still need to weigh in on the larger question of if and how AI companies can use copyrighted works. They'll have plenty of opportunities ahead. dozens of cases are pending against OpenAI, Google, Microsoft, Meta, and others.
11: The lawsuits are coming from essentially every sector of human creativity.
9: Newspapers, recording labels, movie studios, and more. AI companies have increasingly been entering into deals to avoid court fights.
12: I get letters from my publishers asking me to agree to let them license my books to AI companies.
9: Columbia law professor Jane Ginsburg, who's edited or co-authored 16 books, mostly about copyright and intellectual property, has granted permission.
12: It's a means of maybe getting the authors something, also having some control over how the books are used.
9: Although she says such licensing deals could eventually work against AI companies, undercutting their fair use claims. After all, she says, why would you need to cut a deal if you're certain the law is on your side? I'm Nova Safo for Marketplace.

0: If you've ever had a chance to be up in the mountains, way far away from the big city or even a small city, one of the real joys is just looking up at night and seeing all the stars that you just can't make out when you're surrounded by civilization. Breckenridge, Colorado, about an hour and a half up in the mountains outside of Denver, wants to make sure things stay that way. So the city has gotten something called dark sky certification. And that has meant, in part, homes and businesses swapping out their old lighting fixtures. But as Emma Vandenhende reports from KUNC, keeping the stars visible does not come without costs.
1: It's mid-June. Property owner Turk Montepere stands outside his red and cream commercial building on Main Street in Breckenridge. It has several shops, an outdoor gear store, a massage company, and a hair salon. It's in a ski town with tall mountain peaks, but the historic trim of Montepere's building and others on the two-lane roadway makes it seem a little more quaint. Montepere points at the light fixtures above the covered walkway.
2: These, even though they're underneath, diffuse more than they'd want them.
1: Many of the building's lights are non-compliant with the town's dark sky regulations. The light has to point down, and the bulb must be covered with something like a dark shade, for example.
2: So we're getting canisters that go straight down.
1: That's the plan for the ones above the covered walkway. But he's also got lights pointing at business signs on the outside of the building. Those are much harder to fix.
2: It would cost like $2,000 per sign.
1: So he's just going to take them out. The lighting regulations went into effect last summer. Breckenridge leaders have pushed for a dark sky for years to protect the nightscape for wildlife and tourists. Research shows dark skies help draw people to visit and spend money while supporting a natural habitat for wild animals. But finding the right lights and paying for them isn't that simple. Montepere's been trying to get his electrician in while also working with the town on extending his compliance deadline.
2: They gave me time. You know, it isn't, you can't do this at the snap of a finger.
1: Over the last decade, more than 150 parks and communities across the country have pushed for dark sky certification. It's given out by Dark Sky International, an independent organization. Breckenridge was already moving in this direction back in 2007 with a change to its lighting code, says Breckenridge Assistant Town Manager Julia Puster.
3: The council wanted to get a handle on the light pollution that was really proliferating throughout town.
1: Most of the town's requirements lined up with dark sky regulations. City lights can't be too bright, direct light upward, or cause glare. While the town is spending an estimated $3.6 million to upgrade the street lights, business and homeowners are responsible for their own. Puster says that cost is worth it in the long run.
3: It really was the goal for our community and our town council to create somewhere that people want to be, that people can look up and see the stars. You know, we're not a city.
1: Since the dark sky designation last year, the town sent out letters, went to HOA meetings, and set up a dedicated hotline and email address to answer lighting questions. Still, the town says there's more than 300 properties that are non-compliant. Officials are trying to work with people, but they have to have proof.
3: If they've purchased lighting, but it hasn't come in, which is the case a lot of times, and they have shown us that they have purchased those lights, you know, we just grant some additional leeway.
1: Turk Montepere is one of the residents who's had trouble finding lights.
2: If you go to Home Depot, they have like six, at most, dark sky lights, and there isn't a section. If you even Google dark sky lights, not a lot comes up.
1: And it all comes at a cost. To upgrade more than 30 lights, Montepere ended up spending around $5,000. He thinks his lights have made a difference in town, but he wishes he didn't have to pay thousands for them. In Breckenridge, Colorado, I'm Emma Vandenhende for Marketplace.

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1: This final note on the way out today, in which one hates to add to our mutual concerns about higher prices and what it's going to mean for the economy. Clearly, though, researchers at Deutsche Bank have no such qualms. They published a paper this week pointing out that the really strong El Nino we're expected to get this year is going to be, and this is a quote, a multidimensional supply shock. It's going to affect agriculture and shipping, hydroelectric power, too, because some areas are going to get less rain. A strong El Nino, Deutsche Bank writes, would be another negative supply shock when the global economy has limited room to absorb one. Which is great. Just great. Jordan Manji, Vinil Maharaj, Janet Wynn, Olga Oxman, and Virginia K. Smith are the digital team. I'm Kai Rizdal. We will see you tomorrow, everybody.

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1: The future of KERA News is bright because listeners like you stepped up to fund public media in the absence of federal funding. 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
1: Live from NPR News in Washington, I'm Dave Mattingly. The U.S. military has carried out an 11th consecutive night of airstrikes against Iran as Iran continues to attack countries in the region. U.S. Central Command says Iranian drone storage sites and aircraft hangars were among the latest targets hit. Jordan says its forces intercepted more Iranian missiles fired at the kingdom today. That's according to Jordan's state news agency. NPR's Quil Lawrence says Defense Secretary Pete Hegseth and the chairman of the Joint Chiefs of Staff, General Dan Kane, appeared before a Senate committee yesterday where Hegseth asked for tens of billions of dollars more for the war with Iran as part of a broader defense spending request.
17: When the questions started, they were pretty bluntly dodged by the secretary and even the chairman. Democrat Patty Murray asked Hegseth about President Trump's proposed toll on traffic through the Strait of Hormuz, asking who talked the president out of it. And Hegseth's answer was that the U.S. is blocking Iran's ports. Murray quoted Hegseth himself saying a few months ago that Iran's missiles were destroyed. And Hegseth's answer to that was that Iran is at its weakest point in 47 years. So they were fairly well talking past each other.
1: That's NPR's Quil Lawrence. Tropical storm warnings remain in effect from the western Florida panhandle to Louisiana because of Bertha. The storm continues to move to the west across the Gulf of Mexico. This is NPR News. Former NFL kicker Jay Feely has won the Republican nomination for a congressional seat in Arizona. Yesterday's primary also saw GOP Congressman Andy Biggs winning the Republican gubernatorial nomination. Both candidates were endorsed by President Trump. Biggs will be facing incumbent Democratic Governor Katie Hobbs in November. Researchers have long said children have a harder time controlling their physical movements as the school day wears on. Now a new study suggests it may be something about a student's, it may say something about a student's long-term success in school, as NPR's Janaki Mehta reports.
18: As each hour of the school day ticks by, kids tend to get squirmier. Ask any teacher, and that might not be a surprise to them. But a new study in the journal Developmental Psychology tracked children from around the country for decades, from birth until age 26. As the school day wore on, students started getting more mentally exhausted and tended to move around as a result. The kids that got the squirmiest throughout the day tended to have lower academic scores later down the line, while those who were able to self-regulate and sit still throughout the day tended to do better over the course of their academic career. In fact, kids with more self-control were 20% more likely to finish a four-year degree. But the study also notes not all physical movement is a sign of distraction. Sometimes the wiggles help kids process and learn.
1: I'm Dave Mattingly.
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0: This is Morning Edition from NPR News. I'm Michelle Martin.
13: And I'm Leila Fadel. Summertime heat can mean a lot of tossing and turning when trying to sleep. A new analysis says blame climate change. NPR's Alejandra Barunda reports.
14: Christina Dahl knows that because of climate change, overnight temperatures have warmed up even faster than days. And anything that messes with nights is going to mess with sleep.
15: It can be really miserable. And then the next day, you feel terrible.
14: Dahl leads the research team at Climate Central. That's the organization that did the new study. And her team really wanted to know
15: how climate change is affecting sleep at night during the summertime.
14: They knew there was a relationship between temperature and sleep. A study from a few years ago found it by using sleep data from nearly 50,000 people's Fitbits around the world. That work compared each person's sleep data with local temperature records, and it found a tight relationship.
16: The warmer it gets, the less that people sleep. And every additional increase per degree on that hot side leads to progressively less sleep.
14: That's Kelton Miner. He's the lead author of that work. And he says there's sort of a Goldilocks zone for nighttime outdoor temperatures. It's somewhere in the 50s. Beyond that, sleep gets worse for just about everyone. Everywhere, even if they're otherwise used to living in hot climates. The bad news is the sleep loss gets worse the hotter it gets.
16: That suggests that people aren't adapting very well on the hot side.
14: So Dahl and her team knew there was this relationship between nighttime temperature and sleep loss.
15: But what was the role of climate change? How much of that would have happened anyway? How much additional sleep loss is happening because of climate change?
14: To answer those questions, they estimated what temperatures would have been in a world without human-caused climate change. Then they figured out how much more sleep people would have gotten in that cooler world. Then they compared that to the real data.
15: And across the whole globe, we found that the average person has lost about 56 hours of sleep per year because of high temperatures over the last 5 years.
14: And 10% of that can be blamed on climate change. Dahl says that means one of the best sleep aids out there isn't a pill or meditation or counting sheep. It's slowing down climate change by stopping the burning of fossil fuels. Alejandra Burunda, NPR News.
0: Thousands of years ago, navigators braved the open ocean to travel from Taiwan to the Philippines. This summer, a group of indigenous Taiwanese people decided to follow in their wake. Jan Kamensen Broomby reports from Lan Yu Island.
17: When he was young, Lan Yu local Maraos was warned against singing the island's traditional songs. Don't sing. Your ancestors will be summoned back to Earth, he was told. But today, as he and others from the village prepare for a dangerous sea voyage, he wants the ancestors by his side.
18: In our traditional customs, we believe our ancestors are blessing and protecting this boat. We hope our seafaring culture can continue to develop.
17: We're on Lanyu Island, some 40 miles off the southeast of Taiwan, home to the Tao, an indigenous group with only 5,000 or so members that belongs to the broader Austronesian

0: Good morning. Oil tankers are turning around in the Red Sea to avoid threats from rebels supported by Iran. We hear from a former U.S. official who was in the Pentagon the last time the Houthis targeted commercial ships. It's Morning Edition from NPR News. Republican election deniers in Arizona easily won primaries for governor and secretary of state. I'm Leila Fadel.
1: And I'm Michelle Martin. Democrats think those GOP candidates will be easier to beat in November when independents cast their ballots. Also, about 400 non-citizens in New Jersey voted after what the governor called a software glitch. We put that number into context and how Canada is responding.

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2: Prediction to individuals about their healthcare risks and how we should best care for them, what treatments will be most effective. All of those sorts of information will be improved by having such a rich, interconnected data set.
3: Funding for this program has really taken a massive hit over the years. 72% of the budget has been cut since 2023. What happens if the funding runs out?
2: If funding were to completely cease, it is likely that this data set would no longer be accessible to researchers because of that even baseline amount of funding that's needed to sustain it in its current state. So that would be awful. The investment that has been made would end beyond what's already been learned from the data set, which is extensive.
3: With these extensive learnings from the data set as is, how do you think it's going to impact the future of healthcare?
2: It's already impacting healthcare in the sense that information that we've learned from this data set, and there have been thousands of publications that have already occurred from the data set, and that information is already being used in the practice of medicine today. It's informing polygenic risk scores that are being given back to patients that relate to their cardiovascular risk or their prostate cancer risk. These are ongoing applications of the data already, and we will continue to see more and more examples of that over time.
3: Dr. Heidi Rehm is Chief Genomics Officer at Massachusetts General Hospital and an institute member at the Broad Institute at MIT and Harvard. Thank you so much.
2: Thank you. It was a pleasure.
3: In Washington, I'm Kimberly Adams with the Marketplace Morning Report. 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
4: From 90.1 KERE News, I'm Nicole Osei. Federal transportation officials pulled down dozens of pages of online safety materials that mention bikes or bicycles. But safety advocates say the changes are undermining proven measures for reducing crashes, including some that date back decades. 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
5: The 20-armed Sunflower Star is a highly endangered sea star in the Pacific Ocean. 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
4: Good morning. Dallas area rapid transit officials hired a new president and CEO. Why does this story come with a bit of controversy? I'm Nicole Osei, and this is Morning Edition. President Trump will attend the dignified transfer of four U.S. service members killed in the Middle East at Dover Air Force Base today. One of them is 19-year-old Private Isabella Gonzalez of Carrollton. We'll discuss the transfer and where the U.S. stands at this stage of the war on 90.1 KERE News.
10: Live from NPR News in Washington, I'm Dave Mattingly. U.S. Central Command says Iranian drone storage sites and aircraft hangars were among the targets hit as American forces attacked Iran for an 11th consecutive night. President Trump will travel to Dover Air Force Base today to attend the dignified transfer of U.S. service members killed by Iranian airstrikes. NPR's Franco Ordonez says the human cost of the war is putting pressure on the White House.
11: Justin Logan,

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1: It's Wednesday, 6:29 on 90.1 KERE News. Nicole Osei joining you. Area bookstores are becoming more than a place to pick up your next beach read.
2: We are going there because that is such a big community hub space. 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
3: Where are voters in the heavily Hispanic Rio Grande Valley who supported Trump leaning now? Both Democrat James Tallarico and Republican Ken Paxton are vying for their support in the hotly contested Senate race. Details on the next Texas Standard.
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6: Live from NPR News in Washington, I'm Dave Mattingly. Jordan says it intercepted more Iranian missiles and drones today, hours after the U.S. military carried out its 11th consecutive night of airstrikes against Iran. U.S. Central Command says the latest strikes by American forces hit a number of Iranian targets, including airport hangars and drone storage sites. Jordan says Iran targeted the port city of Aqaba in its latest attacks. No casualties were reported there. The U.S. Conference of Catholic Bishops is weighing in on recent fatal shootings in Texas and Maine involving federal officers carrying out immigration enforcement efforts during traffic stops. NPR's Jason DeRose has more.
7: U.S. bishops have released a statement saying acts that diminish or disregard the dignity of any person should never be normalized. They go on to say racial profiling in particular violates God-given dignity and inflicts, quote, profound harm on individuals, families, and communities. Last November, Catholic bishops passed a resolution highlighting how disturbed they were to see within their flocks what they called a climate of fear and anxiety. The new bishop's statement also chastises the vilification of law enforcement. The Trump administration says it plans to continue immigration actions involving traffic stops as a tool to enforce immigration laws. Jason DeRose, NPR News.
6: This is NPR News from Washington.
8: 6:31, and this is KERE News. I'm Sam Baker. The Dallas Area Rapid Transit Board has selected a new CEO despite some concerns about spending controversies at his previous job. Some transit advocates opposed hiring Nathaniel Ford, former CEO of the Jacksonville Transit Authority. David Yacoubian is a member of the Dallas Area Transit Alliance.
9: A majority of ridership would agree. I think plenty of you on the board would also agree that it'd be better, rather than bring someone out of state, bring someone who's familiar with Texas.
8: The board voted 9-4 to approve Ford's contract. He'll begin work in October. A recall election for two Dallas City Council members will not happen this year. KERA's Megan Cardona reports recall efforts are usually a tall order.
10: The deadline to put a recall election on this year's ballot has passed. Despite yard signs and websites to recall council members Chad West and Gay Donnell Willis, no notice or petition was filed with the Dallas City Secretary's office. David De La Fuente is an expert with an organization that conducts politics research.
11: Neither the West nor Willis recalls were even organized enough to go and send five people to City Hall to actually even file a notice.
10: An election for this calendar year would have to be called by August 17th, giving less than 30 days to start the process. For KERA News, I'm Megan Cardona.
8: A man from Saginaw has been sentenced to more than 17 years in federal prison in connection with a fentanyl overdose death. Federal prosecutors said Kevin McCauley pleaded guilty to conspiring to distribute the drug. Investigators said he sold fentanyl-laced counterfeit hydrocodone pills that led to an overdose death in Argyle in March of 2023. The Texas Rangers routed the White Sox last night, 10-0. The two close out their series tonight. This is KERA News.
12: One of the longest-serving astronauts was also the first mother in space. Anna Fisher discusses her career and the ways her spaceflight became controversial and political. That's next time on Think, today at noon on KERA News.
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14: It's Morning Edition from NPR News. I'm Leila Fadel.
15: And I'm Michelle Martin. Good morning. President Trump travels to Georgia today. It's a swing state with a key Senate race in the fall. And it's the latest stop in what the White House has promised will be an active campaign year for the president. But as NPR's senior political correspondent Tamara Keith reports, that strategy is counterintuitive.
16: When you have a president with a low approval rating going into the midterms, the conventional wisdom is to keep him away from competitive races. Charlie Dent is a former Republican congressman from Pennsylvania, and he says that's exactly what happened in 2006.
17: George Bush understood that he wasn't going to be an asset in my district at that time. He didn't take it personally. I mean, he understood. He wanted me to win.
16: President Trump's approval rating is deeply underwater, even worse than it was in 2018 when Republicans lost control of the House in a blue wave. But Trump isn't following the traditional playbook. Earlier this year, he held a rally in New York with one of the most endangered Republicans in Congress.
18: We're going to work with Mike. Mike Lawler's fantastic. He's fantastic.
16: So far this year, Trump has made more campaign-related trips than he did during the same period in his first term in office. At a rally in Florida in May, Trump gave shout-outs to a senator, a congresswoman, and his endorsed candidate for governor, Congressman Byron Donalds.
18: He's so far ahead in the polls, I don't have to ask him to come up. I would ask him, but when you know, my theory is when you're up by more than 20 points, I don't want to waste the time, okay? Is that all right? He's killing him.
16: At Trump rallies, the president is always the star of the show. In an interview with the pro-Trump podcast, The Mom View, late last year, White House Chief of Staff Susie Wiles said typically in midterms, you localize the election and keep federal officials out of it.
19: We're actually going to turn that on its head.
20: Good.
19: And put him on the ballot. Because so many of those low propensity voters are Trump voters.
20: Yes, they are.
16: To translate, President Trump won by turning out people who were disengaged from politics, but who got excited about him. Those voters might stay home without Trump on the ballot. A Republican official who spoke on Background to describe party strategy told me the goal is to activate Trump's 2024 coalition in 2026. And part of that is just reminding these voters that there is an election happening. To that end, President Trump recently announced there will be a midterm convention in Dallas in September. RNC Chairman Joe Gruters hyped it up in an interview with CBS Texas.
21: This president's the best showman that's ever existed, and why not highlight him, put him front and center, and do the Trumpapalooza?
16: Trumpapalooza doesn't leave much doubt that the president will be the central figure in this year's midterms, though that was probably inevitable, whether it was the Republican strategy or not. Congresswoman Susan DelBene leads the campaign committee working to help Democrats win control of the House.
22: People are tired of what they've seen from this administration. Their life has gotten harder. Republicans can't run away from that.
16: So former Congressman Charlie Dent offers this advice to swing district Republicans.
17: I would tell them to keep the president out of their districts as far away as possible.
16: But it's not clear anyone is taking that advice. Trump has already campaigned with a dozen candidates in toss-up races this year. Tamara Keith, NPR News.
14: Ukraine's President Volodymyr Zelensky has now fired the country's top military commander. Just a few days ago, Zelensky fired the country's defense minister. Together, it's one of the most significant military shakeups in the past 4 years of Ukraine's war with Russia. To break down what this all means, we're joined by NPR's Greg Myrie in Kyiv. Hey, Greg.
23: Hi, Leila.
14: So in less than a week, President Zelensky fired the two top figures leading Ukraine's war against Russia. Why now?
23: Yeah, relations between these two men, the young, popular civilian defense minister and the hard-nosed, old-school head of the army, became so strained they apparently stopped speaking to one another. They represent different generations and very different ideas on how to wage war. The general favored traditional combat operations with an emphasis on ground troops, while the defense minister pushed cutting-edge drone warfare. Zelensky clearly felt he couldn't let this go on, so now he's fired both of them in a very messy public dispute, and it's still not clear how this will all play out.
14: Okay, you described two very different types of leaders. Tell us more about each one specifically. Let's start with the army chief.
23: Yeah, Zelensky put out a late-night video Tuesday announcing the ouster of the army chief, General Oleksandr Syrsky. Now, he's credited with some very important battlefield victories. The most significant was when Russia tried to storm the capital Kyiv at the very beginning of the full-scale invasion in 2022. The Russians made it to within 10 miles or so of the city, and Syrsky commanded the troops that halted this advance and forced the Russians to retreat. But Syrsky's critics here came to call him the butcher, saying he sacrificed too many troops in order to hold vulnerable positions where Ukraine was heavily outmanned and outgunned. And Syrsky is 60 years old. He started his military career four decades ago in the former Soviet Union, and that training appeared to shape his views as a commander.
14: Okay, and what about his rival, the defense minister?
23: Yeah, he really couldn't be more different. He's Mikhailo Fedorov. He's 35 and looks even younger. And more than any other person, he represents Ukraine's revolution in the use of drones. You know, no military has ever used drones to the extent Ukraine has. It uses them to defend frontline areas, to strike deep inside Russia. It's using them quite extensively as ground robots and has naval drones to carry out attacks at sea. And Fedorov has a tech background, not a military one. When Russia surged into Ukraine 4 years ago, he was the Minister of Digital Technology. He took to Twitter and called on Elon Musk to give Ukraine access to Starlink. And Musk did so, and that's been hugely valuable with Ukraine's military communications. Mm. And when Fedorov became defense minister 6 months ago, he went back to Musk and asked him to cut off the Russian military's access to Starlink. And this arrangement ended and it has hampered the Russians. All of this has made Fedorov hugely popular in Ukraine. When Zelensky fired him last week, this ignited public protests in support of Fedorov and against General Syrsky.
14: I mean, this is all happening during a full-scale war. Is this military shakeup over now, and could it disrupt Ukraine's war effort?
23: Yeah, quite possibly. It's too early to tell. Zelensky last night named a new general to lead the army. He's a young guy, just 43, and a strong ally of Fedorov. And Ukraine has the battlefield momentum right now, but we'll have to see if Ukraine can keep the initiative with new faces leading the war.
14: That's NPR's Greg Myrie in Kyiv. Thank you, Greg.
23: Sure thing, Layla.
14: This is NPR News.
1: I'm Nicole Osei on 90.1 KERI News, and thanks for being here. Climate change is making nighttime hotter around the world, and that's eroding one of our most important biological processes, sleep. Circle back at 6:51 to hear how your sleep might be affected on KERI News.
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24: Good morning. I am Meta Tsikrika at the BBC. The head of the UN's nuclear watchdog, the IAEA, has told the BBC he doesn't know when his inspectors will be able to return to Iran. Rafael Grossi added that fundamental concerns remain over Iran's highly enriched uranium and urged the authorities to swiftly facilitate access.
25: The material is
4: important. This is highly enriched uranium at very close to weapon level grade. It is very, very important to go back and to check it.
24: French prosecutors say a modeling agent with ties to Jeffrey Epstein has been found dead at his home. Danielle Siad had been suspected of trafficking young women to the late convicted sex offender, though he had denied wrongdoing. And the Apollo Gallery of the Louvre Museum in Paris, where priceless French crown jewels were stolen last year, is reopening to the public today. The museum's director is Christophe Relibaud.
5: I am delighted, of course, that we are back in the Apollo Gallery. This is an iconic space within the Louvre, of course, but it will no longer house the crown jewels and gemstones, which are to be displayed in secure areas elsewhere in the museum. However, this also offers an opportunity to rediscover the gallery's splendid architecture and decor.
24: I am Mete Tsikrika at the BBC in London.
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1: 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Temperatures are climbing into the triple digits outside, so now is a perfect time to explore some of the great bookstores in our area to find your next summer read. KERA's Alexis Jones and Therese Powell set out on a bookshop hop around North Texas in search of not only great reads, but also shops that serve as unique third spaces.
15: So, Alexis, we found a lot of bookshops that offer more than just a place to pick up your next beach read and a cup of coffee.
6: Yeah, more and more bookstores are becoming community spaces where you can learn something new, find a fun community event, or trade your latte for a martini.
15: Or you can pick up your next read when you're shopping for your veggies.
6: Yes, the Storyteller's Bookshop inside the pavilion at the Dallas Farmers Market.
15: The shop focuses mostly on independent published authors from Texas, but one of the things that caught my eye in the shop was the blind date with a book package.
6: That's when a book is wrapped up, so you don't know what you're getting until you unwrap it.
15: Exactly. There are a few clues written on the outside to give you an idea of the vibes or the feel of the book, so you kind of know what you're getting. It also comes with tea, a bookmark, and highlighters.
6: If you're the type of person who loves a hidden treasure, you have to check out Recycled Books in Denton. It's located in a very purple, three-story building that's the former home of the Wright Opera House. Described as a sort of ship of Theseus, its inventory sits at about 1 million new and used books.
15: Axel Severs from Recycled Books explains why people love getting lost in the labyrinth.
7: The place had some sort of weird power that comes from the abundance of stuff. And I think a lot of customers do have trouble leaving the store.
15: From Denton, we head to Monkey and Dog Bookstore on West 7th Street in Fort Worth.
6: During July, the shop is engaging young readers with the Where's Waldo Hunt. You pick a game board or a passport that takes you to 24 different businesses across Fort Worth in search of Waldo. Once you fill up your passport, you can return to Monkey and Dog for prizes.
15: And speaking of staying engaged, while we were there, we ran into Fort Worth English teacher Krista Franklin, who was there on her own bookshop hop with her mentoring group, Cute and Cultured.
9: Right now, we're focusing on the summer, transitioning from 8th grade to 9th grade to high school. And so one of the things we're doing, we have a book list to read, and we're touring bookstores in Fort Worth and in Burleson.
6: They had quite the day planned because besides visiting Monkey and Dog, the group also toured several other bookstores, including the Dock Bookshop, a place that's near and dear to Krista's heart.
9: We are going there because that is such a big community hub space. My daughter does spoken word there. I've done spoken word. I think it's empowering because a lot of people don't really get out of that neighborhood. And so having a place like that within the neighborhood is super helpful.
6: Another bookstore leaning into the idea of building a core community space is the Wild Detectives in Oak Cliff. The shop features a full-service bar and a calendar full of activities. The night we were there, salsa lessons were happening in the back patio.
15: Lupi Aguilar wasn't dancing, but was tucked away in the corner of the shop working on a presentation for their nonprofit. Lupi explains why places like the Wild Detectives are a vital anchor for the community.
8: I know that some spaces like libraries and coffee shops are accessible, but they often close down a little early. But places like this that have this collision of not only like intellect and literature and access to things you normally wouldn't do, like dancing, but they have like the casual thing of just grabbing a drink, right? Of just being out with your friends and having a night. It's perfect. I love it.
6: Whether you're into high fantasy, picture books, or just looking for a place to escape the summer heat, there's a bookstore
15: and a third space
6: waiting for you. Go find it. For KARA News, I'm Alexis Jones.
15: And I'm Trace Powell.
10: 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President Trump dismissed a reporter's assertion that there are no signs Iran is ready to stop fighting. He claims they're getting decimated, but some lawmakers say they don't trust the administration's intel about the war. Just ahead at 7:07, we'll have more on the uncertainty surrounding the war on KERA News.
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10: Dallas area rapid transit officials now have a new president and CEO. Who did they decide on, and why does that choice come from controversy? KERA News has been following this process. Stay with us for the details. There's an extreme heat warning in effect until 8 p.m. today and an air quality alert because conditions are ripe for smog. We've got a high near 105 today, but it will feel as hot as 115. So be safe out there. Tonight, clear and much cooler with a low near 81. Tomorrow, the high will reach 100, but it's going to feel like 105. 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
15: This is Morning Edition from NPR News. I'm Michelle Martin.
14: And I'm Leila Fadel. Summertime heat can mean a lot of tossing and turning when trying to sleep. A new analysis says blame climate change, NPR's Alejandra Barunda reports.
13: Christina Dahl knows that because of climate change, overnight temperatures have warmed up even faster than days. And anything that messes with nights is going to mess with sleep.
25: It can be really miserable. And then the next day, you feel terrible.
13: Dahl leads the research team at Climate Central. That's the organization that did the new study. And her team really wanted to know
25: how climate change is affecting sleep at night during the summertime.
13: They knew there was a relationship between temperature and sleep. A study from a few years ago found it by using sleep data from nearly 50,000 people's Fitbits around the world. That work compared each person's sleep data with local temperature records, and it found a tight relationship.
26: The warmer it gets, the less that people sleep. And every additional increase per degree on that hot side leads to progressively less sleep.
13: That's Kelton Miner. He's the lead author of that work. And he says there's sort of a Goldilocks zone for nighttime outdoor temperatures. It's somewhere in the 50s. Beyond that, sleep gets worse for just about everyone, everywhere, even if they're otherwise used to living in hot climates. The bad news is the sleep loss gets worse the hotter it gets.
26: That suggests that people aren't adapting very well on the hot side.
13: So Dahl and her team knew there was this relationship between nighttime temperature and sleep loss.
25: But what was the role of climate change? How much of that would have happened anyway? How much additional sleep loss is happening because of climate change?
13: To answer those questions, they estimated what temperatures would have been in a world without human-caused climate change. Then they figured out how much more sleep people would have gotten in that cooler world. Then they compared that to the real data.
25: And across the whole globe, we found that the average person has lost about 56 hours of sleep per year because of high temperatures over the last 5 years.
13: And 10% of that can be blamed on climate change. Dahl says that means one of the best sleep aids out there isn't a pill or meditation or counting sheep. It's slowing down climate change by stopping the burning of fossil fuels. Alejandra Borunda, NPR News.
15: Thousands of years ago, navigators braved the open ocean to travel from Taiwan to the Philippines. This summer, a group of indigenous Taiwanese people decided to follow in their wake. Jan Kamensin Broomby reports from Lan Yu Island.
16: When he was young, Lan Yu local Maraos was warned against singing the island's traditional songs. Don't sing. Your ancestors will be summoned back to Earth, he was told. But today, as he and others from the village prepare for a dangerous sea voyage, he wants the ancestors by his side.
17: In our traditional customs, we believe our ancestors are blessing and protecting this boat. We hope our seafaring culture can continue to develop.
16: We're on Lan Yu Island, some 40 miles off the southeast of Taiwan, home to the Tao, an indigenous group with only 5,000 or so members that belongs to the broader Austronesian language family. Today, we've come with Maraos, chairperson of Taiwan's Indigenous Peoples Cultural Foundation, who goes by only one name, to watch as Tao villagers prepare an enormous 39-foot rowing boat for a treacherous journey.
17: This boat has its own spirit. We hope that this blessing and protection will continue to stay with us.
16: They'll need the protection. That's because this ceremony is preparing villagers to row more than 100 miles to the Batanes Islands of the northern Philippines.
18: And with that noise, they're trying to pick up the boat and take it over to the water, all of them together at once.
16: The challenge they're undertaking is more than just a test of strength. They'll also be following in the footsteps of their Austronesian ancestors, because from the Maori of New Zealand to the Malagasy of Madagascar, peoples from the Austronesian language family can trace their roots back to Taiwan.
19: They spread out mainly from Taiwan and the Philippines, and then they began to move into Indonesia, to Sulawesi, into the Pacific. So this migration took 4,000 or 5,000 years, purposeful, deliberate, and quite amazing in the distance it went.
16: This is Peter Bellwood, Emeritus Professor of Archaeology at the Australian National University.
19: Taiwan was a place of formation of what later

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1: It's the first time a boat of this kind has crossed these waters in some 300 years. And it hasn't been easy. Rough seas threatened the voyage. But as Shukai reminds us, the expedition had to go on. Because for Lanyu's people, each boat has its own spirit. You can't keep standing still, he says. Once a boat is made, it must be paddled. For NPR News, I'm Yang Kamenzin-Brumby on Lanyu Island.
2: Throughout the World Cup, a TV camera searched the crowds for famous faces, and at just about every match Spain played, there was the face of actor Javier Bardem. He was born and raised in Spain, and on Sunday, he was in the crowd when Spain won the World Cup.
3: It was a moment of tension, fear of losing it with 80,000 people around you. 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
2: Next week, we'll hear about a different kind of fear and tension from Javier Bardem. We spoke about his role in the series Cape Fear. This is Morning Edition from NPR News. I'm Leila Fadel.
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5: 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Federal transportation officials pulled down dozens of pages of online safety materials that mention bikes or bicycles. But safety advocates say the change undermines proven measures for reducing crashes, including some that date back decades. 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
6: We'll check in on Cuba, where ongoing fuel shortages from an effective U.S. oil blockade are causing more blackouts. 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
5: Good morning. Dallas area rapid transit officials hired a new president and CEO. Why is there a cloud of controversy surrounding this choice? I'm Nicole Osei, and this is Morning Edition. President Trump dismissed a reporter's assertion that there are no signs Iran is ready to stop fighting.
10: They want to meet desperately to try and end it because they're getting decimated.
5: We'll break down the latest developments and the impacts of the war on 90.1 KERA News.
11: Live from NPR News in Washington, I'm Kristen Wright. The Republican-led Congress is weighing a $67 billion emergency funding request from the Pentagon. NPR's Claudia Grisales reports this comes on the heels of the expanding war in Iran.
12: Defense Secretary Pete Hegseth told Senate appropriators the department could face shortfalls without the urgent funding. But he faced heated resistance from some senators angry with the direction of the war. Here's Michigan Democrat Gary Peters.
13: You don't have a strategy. You don't have a long-term plan to actually win this war. Win the war. The men and women are going to be able to do it, but they need to have leadership.
12: And a visibly frustrated Louisiana GOP Senator John Kennedy repeatedly told Hegseth to give Congress, quote, straight answers. 18 U.S. service members have been killed in the war and nearly 500 injured. Claudia Grisales, NPR News.
11: Ukraine's President Volodymyr Zelensky has fired the country's top military commander. It's the second major shakeup in Kyiv's military leadership in the last week. NPR's Greg Myrie says Zelensky made this latest move following days of protests calling for the general's ouster.
14: In a late night

0: social media post, President Zelensky dismissed the head of the armed forces, General Oleksandr Sirsky. The general, age 60, was credited with winning several key battles in recent years. But he's also a Soviet-trained officer who favored rigid battlefield tactics. He clashed with the popular defense minister, 35-year-old Mikhailo Fedorov, a leading advocate of innovative drone warfare. Zelensky fired Fedorov last week. That ignited the protests in support of Fedorov and against the general. Zelensky has named a new general to lead the military, but still has an acting defense minister for now. Greg Myrie, NPR News, Kyiv.
1: The director of the Smithsonian's National Museum of American History was on Capitol Hill yesterday, answering questions from members of a House subcommittee. As NPR's Anastasia Tsiolkis reports, Republicans on the panel argued the museum has become infected with what they called woke ideology.
2: The hearing was convened by the House of Representatives DOGE subcommittee, chaired by Republican Tim Burchett of Tennessee.
3: American story is the birth and growth of a great nation founded on powerful ideals on which we aim to fully achieve. But in the museum's current telling, history is just an ongoing power struggle between oppressors and the oppressed.
2: Those criticisms closely mirror the language of a report recently issued by President Trump's Domestic Policy Council. Anthea Hartig, the museum's director, defended the institution she runs as nonpartisan and independent. Anastasia Tsiolkis, NPR News, New York.
1: This is NPR News in Washington.
4: 7:04, and this is KERA News. I'm Sam Baker. The Dallas Area Rapid Transit Board has selected a new CEO despite some concerns about spending controversies at its previous job. Some transit advocates opposed hiring Nathaniel Ford, former CEO of the Jacksonville Transit Authorities. David Yacoubian is a member of the Dallas Area Transit Alliance.
5: Majority of ridership would agree. I think plenty of you on the board would also agree that it'd be better, rather than bring someone out of state, bring someone who's familiar with Texas.
4: The board voted 9-4 to approve Ford's contract. He'll begin work in October. The state's child welfare agency has canceled its contract with the private nonprofit managing foster care in 9 North Texas counties. KERA's Tolawani Osabamuwo has more.
6: The nonprofit Empower has been responsible for foster care management in a region that includes Dallas and Collin counties since early 2024. The Texas Department of Family and Protective Services says within the past 2 years, 2 kids have died after Empower caseworkers failed to properly assess the safety of their abusive homes. A Dallas judge in March appointed a state employee to oversee Empower's operations and help resolve systemic failures. Now, Texas Family Care Network will serve Dallas County and the Tarrant County based Our Community, Our Kids will serve the other 8 counties.
4: KERA's Tolawani Osabamuwo reporting. Governor Greg Abbott has issued an executive order to crack down on the practice of birth tourism. Houston Public Media's Andrew Schneider reports the move responds to a recent U.S. Supreme Court ruling that upholds birthright citizenship.
7: Abbott ordered state agencies to investigate schemes aimed at helping non-citizens travel to the United States illegally for the purposes of giving birth and securing U.S. citizenship for their children. Kate Lincoln Goldfinch is an Austin-based immigration attorney.
8: I think ultimately this is the behavior of a sore loser, someone like Greg Abbott, who's unhappy with the ruling of the Supreme Court, which upheld the 14th Amendment of the Constitution and birthright citizenship, and now the state is looking for other ways to enforce something that is entirely legal.
7: Lincoln Goldfinch worries the order could make hospitals wary of treating pregnant immigrants, endangering the lives of mothers and children alike. I'm Andrew Schneider in Houston.
4: A person was shot and killed yesterday in southeast Dallas, the second shooting death along Great Trinity Forest Way in 3 days. A male juvenile was shot and killed several blocks away in a separate incident Sunday. This is KERA News.
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14: It's Morning Edition from NPR News. I'm Leila Fadel.
15: And I'm Michelle Martin. Good morning. President Trump will travel to Dover Air Force Base today to attend the dignified transfer of the remains of U.S. service members killed by Iranian strikes.
16: I'll be going to Dover for something that I feel it's a great honor for me to do it.
14: Honoring those killed in action is one of the most solemn responsibilities for a president. But for Trump, the rising number of casualties has added significance. It highlights the mounting questions about the Iran war.
15: NPR White House correspondent Franco Ordonez is with us now to tell us more about this. Good morning, Franco.
17: Good morning, Michelle.
15: You know, the American public has always been ambivalent about this war, but the criticism has generally been framed in economic terms. I'm wondering if the losses of these troops might change that.
17: Yeah, I mean, if the casualties continue to rise, it could change a lot. I mean, the public does not like seeing U.S. citizens killed in a war, especially a war that they don't necessarily understand or maybe don't think is necessary right now. I was talking with Justin Logan, who directs foreign policy studies at the Cato Institute, and he told me that the challenge of, you know, reduced munitions, for example, is kind of this abstract idea to most Americans. But what's not abstract at all is Americans coming back in, you know, flag-draped coffins.
18: I think the president knows he's playing with fire here. The public doesn't like this conflict, but they're not that exercised about it as yet. He knows that the one way to get them exercised about it is to have large amounts of Americans coming home in flag-draped coffins.
17: You know, and Logan noted that the death of one of those service members, a young woman from Texas who's 19, seems to be striking a chord with people in the sense that there are young people dying in this war where the goals are unclear. And he said that the more Americans who seems to be striking a chord with people in the sense that there are young people dying in this war where the goals are unclear. And he said that the more Americans who die, the more questions are going to be asked about what the aims of the war, in fact, are.
15: Reporters asked Trump about his long-term plan in Iran yesterday, noting that Iran doesn't seem to be showing any indication that it wants to stop fighting. How did he respond?
17: I mean, Michelle, he got a little testy, arguing with the reporters that they don't actually know what's happening, and again, insisting that Iran is anxious to stop the fighting.
16: Why, do you know something that I don't know?
19: Well, they continue to attack our allies and kill
16: Americans.
19: You don't
16: know what the dialogue is behind the scenes, that they want to meet desperately to try and end it because they're getting decimated.
17: And yet Trump also said that Iran is not ready to meet in a, quote, meaningful way, and therefore he has no interest in doing so. It really just shows a very bleak assessment of where the negotiations stand right now, even after 11 days of continuous strikes.
15: This war has already stretched months longer than Trump predicted and told Americans that it would. Are there other ways it's becoming a political problem for the White House?
17: Well, I think there's just real uncertainty of when this is actually going to end. You know, the defense secretary was also on Capitol Hill as well yesterday, asking for billions more to cover the costs of the war. All that is likely to have political impacts, especially as the midterms approach. Now, Trump ran for office criticizing past wars in the Middle East, and now the U.S. is at war in the Middle East. Trump wants to sell Americans on this narrative that things are going great in the U.S., that the stock market is hitting record highs, that inflation is dropping. But having Americans overseas killed by Iranian strikes runs counter to that.
15: That is White House correspondent Franco Ordonez. Franco, thank you.
17: Thank you, Michelle.
14: Throughout the war with Iran, Tehran has attacked an important U.S. ally, Saudi Arabia. And now Saudi faces a new challenge. Several tankers with Saudi oil turned around in the Red Sea on Tuesday. Yemen's Houthi rebels are threatening to attack ships passing on the other side of the Arabian Peninsula from the Strait of Hormuz. The last time Houthis targeted commercial ships in the Red Sea was 2024. That's when our next guest was the U.S. Deputy Assistant Secretary of Defense for the Middle East under President Biden, Daniel Shapiro. He was also a former U.S. ambassador to Israel. Ambassador, welcome back to the program.
20: Good morning, Leila. Thank you.
14: Good morning. So back when you were in the Pentagon, Houthis were targeting ships over Israel's war in Gaza, and that wreaked havoc on the global economy. What do you expect to happen now?
0: We'll see what tactics they decide to use. They've announced a blockade of the Bab el-Mandeb, and they've certainly shown the capability to attack ships, even to sink ships. They captured one, held the mariners hostage. They killed a number of mariners. So they have the capability, using a combination of equipment, mines, underwater drones, surface drones, small attack boats. But the real threat are these shore-based missiles and airborne drones, which they have proved very innovative and adaptable in learning how to use them back in 2024, again into 2025. And now they've had a year of watching the Iranian tactics in the Strait of Hormuz to learn even further. So if they choose to really try to shut down shipping to make it so dangerous that shippers and insurers won't want to send their vessels through the Bab el-Mandeb, they could completely shut it down.
14: I mean, how significant is that? The Strait of Hormuz, as we know, is this true choke point, in that it's the only way in and out of the Gulf. So if the Houthis are also able to close the Bab el-Mandeb Strait at the southern tip of the Red Sea, how critical does the situation become?
0: It's important. We've already seen the disruption of close to 20% of the world's oil supply through the Strait of Hormuz. This would take millions of barrels a day off the market, maybe 7% of the global supply. They could obviously blockade the ports if they want to really make this impossible, such that the Saudis couldn't even offload oil onto ships that would be going north to the other end of the Red Sea and through the Suez Canal. But you couldn't send enough oil that way to cover the loss for what would be going usually through the Bab el-Mandeb toward Asian markets. So today, I think oil prices are around $92 a barrel. I think you definitely see an additional spike in oil prices once it becomes clear that this additional supply has been disrupted.
14: I mean, the biggest struggle the U.S. military is having right now is trying to wrest control of the Strait of Hormuz from Iran. If they're going to end up having to try to secure shipping in both of these places at the same time, how much more challenging does it become?
0: It's a major strain on U.S. Military forces. The U.S. Navy, of course, is involved in a very complex blockade of Iranian ports, as well as trying to escort those ships that are able or willing to pass through the Strait of Hormuz. And, of course, they've got to use airborne assets to strike targets inside Iran for where these attacks are being launched from. If they have to add a naval protection mission to ships trying to get through the Bab el-Mandeb, that's several destroyers and cruisers capable with ballistic missile defenses that you'd have to bring to the other side of the Arabian Peninsula. You'd have to put additional air assets onto that mission as well. You know, the United States conducted over a month of intense combat strikes against the Houthis last spring, March and April of 2025, under President Trump. And it did lead to a certain degree of lowering of that Houthi threat, but it was a major military commitment. It's not something that one does just as a kind of an add-on to some other mission.
14: If you were still serving in the Pentagon in this moment, what would your recommendations be given this new threat?
0: I think it's important for the principle of freedom of navigation for the United States to be present in the waters where it's contested, and to try to ensure that that is not an acceptable practice. But it also isn't something the United States should be doing all by itself. In the Biden administration, we tried to get a coalition of countries from Europe and the Middle East to participate in escorting and protecting ships trying to transit those waters. But again, we're under such strain now because of the length of the conflict in Iran. I think it's actually the time is to come to wrap up the conflict in Iran, make sure the strait is open. But that's going to have to be done through negotiation as much as it is through military means.
14: El Shapiro is a former U.S. ambassador to Israel and a former U.S. Deputy Assistant Secretary of Defense for the Middle East. Ambassador, thank you for your time.
0: Thanks for having me.
15: U.S. fire officials have raised the national wildfire preparedness level to its highest point, 5 out of 5. Chris Clements of member station KNAU reports.
21: Lenore Lam is a supervisor on the Ottawa National Forest in Michigan. Today, she's assigned to a federal team managing fires in northern Minnesota. She says when the U.S. reaches level 5,
22: it becomes a little bit more difficult to get the resources that you need because there's so much fire activity.
21: Specifically, federal resources. Think firefighters and logistics and financial specialists. At level 5, they can start being triaged to the fires where they're needed most. Right now, almost 21,000 people are working to fight 72 large uncontained fires across the country.
22: For Minnesota, you know, as resources get spread thin nationwide, it can make it difficult to rely on out-of-state crews, as many other states may be trying to keep their resources in-state as well.
21: For now, Lam says her team has the resources it needs, but that might not be true in the days and weeks ahead. The new U.S. Wildland Fire Service did not respond to an interview request for this story. Bobby Scopa is a retired firefighter and vice president of Grassroots Wildland Firefighters, a nonprofit advocacy group.
1: You have to start really making tough decisions.
21: Scopa's experience includes helping to prioritize fires across two states. Occasionally, she asked for more national support.
1: When you've got a lot of fires and you're told you've got everything you're going to get, or you're not going to get any more, I mean, it's a tough feeling.
21: It's tough, she says, because local fire managers can't expect their own teams to take on more risk just because federal resources aren't available.
1: The public and the politicians need to have a realistic expectation about what we can really do. There's going to be some fires that you don't have enough people to be effective.
21: She wishes the U.S. Forest Service and other federal agencies would hire more firefighters and support personnel to help with intense seasons like this one. And because climate change means fire seasons are getting longer, Scopa doesn't anticipate this one letting up anytime soon.
1: The firefighters are going to be chasing smokes until October, just because that's just the way it is.
21: For NPR News, I'm Chris Clements in Flagstaff.

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1: Welcome to Wednesday on 90.1 KERA News. I'm Nicole Zay. New Jersey's governor says a software glitch added thousands of non-citizens to the state's voter rolls in 2023 and 2024.
2: They were registered as Democrats, Republicans, and the majority unaffiliated, and were scattered across the state.
1: About 400 of those people actually voted. 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
1: There's a new president and CEO at Dallas Area Rapid Transit. Who did officials decide to hire, and why does the choice come with some controversy? KERA News has been following this process. Stay with us for the details. And there's an extreme heat warning in effect until 8 p.m. today and an air quality alert. Conditions are ripe for smog. We've got a high near 105 today, but it's going to feel as hot as 115, so stay hydrated. Tonight, clear and cool with a low near 81. Tomorrow, the high will reach 100, but it's going to feel like 105. Thursday night, mostly clear and cool with a low near 80. In Dallas, 88. Fort Worth, 87. Denton, 79. 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
1: I'm Nicole Osei, and you're listening to 90.1 KERE News. Thanks for being here. The Trump administration is gearing up to announce new tariffs, replacing existing import duties that are set to expire. We'll dive deeper into the details about the new tariffs at 7:51 on KERE News.
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5: KERE News, I'm Sam Baker. NVIDIA has broken ground in Fort Worth in what it calls an AI factory. The facility will assemble and test the tech company's most advanced AI systems on supercomputers that were previously constructed overseas. The factory's construction represents a $700 million investment in Fort Worth and has created 800 new jobs. The owner of a recently shuttered art gallery in Pleasant Grove said he's looking to reopen in a new location. KERE's Priscilla Rice reports what's next for Mi Barrio 214.
6: In the 4 years it was open, Mi Barrio 214 served as an arts and community hub, offering language classes, immigration rights meetings, food giveaways, cumbia dances, and other events.
7: And the place was never about profit, it was about people.
6: Gallery owner Victor Ortiz says packing up has given him time to reflect and reassess.
7: What worked, what didn't work. What could be done better? What I can do better?
6: As Ortiz decides what to do next, he says the collaborations and connections formed through Mi Barrio 214 will continue. For KERE News, I'm Priscilla Rice in Dallas.
5: This is KERE News.
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0: It's Morning Edition from NPR News. I'm Leila Fadel.
9: And I'm Michelle Martin. Some members of Congress are raising concerns about conditions in immigration detention centers for people with disabilities. In a letter to DHS, they cited the case of a double amputee who said he had to crawl across filthy bathroom floors to shower. Reporter Emily Wu Pearson of member station WABE reports on how his family and his community rallied to bring him home.
10: Rodney Taylor now.
11: Protesters gathered in front of the Immigration and Customs Enforcement Office in downtown Atlanta on an early March morning, chanting for the release of a man named Rodney Taylor. The 47-year-old is from a suburb of Atlanta and was detained by ICE in 2025. This was one of at least a dozen protests led by his wife, Mildred Pierre.
10: No family should have to stand by helpless, hoping whether their loved one who is detained is denied medical care, if they will survive or not.
11: Taylor came to the U.S. from Liberia on a tourist visa when he was 2 years old through Shriners International, a fraternal organization of Freemasons best known for funding Shriners Hospitals for Children. Taylor received 16 surgeries for congenital limb deformities. Today, he uses two prosthetic legs and is missing three fingers on his right hand. ICE arrested him based on a burglary conviction from nearly 30 years ago when he was a teenager. But the state of Georgia pardoned him for that in 2010. DHS in a statement said Taylor was, quote, consistently uncooperative with detention and medical staff regarding all accommodations provided. Taylor and his attorney deny that. They say that accommodations were inadequate for the severity of his disability. When ICE arrested him, Taylor and his wife, Mildred Pierre, were about to take their young daughters to elementary school.
12: When Rodney first got detained, the kids' school. Teachers kept calling. Why the kids cry and cry? They had different crying spells. They were sad.
11: For Christmas, the family covered the house with Snoopy-themed decorations. Taylor saw the decor on a video call, his wife said.
12: And I showed him. He was like, oh, my God, it's so beautiful. I wish I was there. I said, well, we're not taking it down until you come home.
11: While she waited to see if Taylor would be released, she spoke at the Georgia Capitol and with members of Congress in D.C. who advocated for Taylor's release. Here's Georgia Democratic Representative Lucy McBath in March questioning then-Secretary of DHS Kristi Noem.
13: Rodney must crawl through that muck and squalor of feces and bodily fluids to enter and exit the shower.
11: ICE said any claims of, quote, subprime conditions were false. Pierre has now become a resource for other wives in similar situations.
12: This type of work is not for the faint of heart. You have to be fearless, bold, and have the audacity. I have the audacity.
11: And she says you have to have faith that what you're doing will pay off. Taylor was suddenly released earlier this year after more than a year in detention. It's not clear why. ICE did not respond to questions about his release. Taylor's attorney says ICE released him on conditional parole and didn't give a reason. I asked Taylor if he ever got to see those Snoopy Christmas decorations.
14: Oh, yes, yes, yes. Got pictures from the Christmas tree and everything.
11: Today, Taylor's legal status is still up in the air. He wears a wrist monitor and has frequent check-ins with ICE as conditions of his release. The couple says they now want to help other people with a disability get out of ICE detention. For NPR News, I'm Emily Wu Pearson in Atlanta.
9: It's Morning Edition from NPR News. I'm Michelle Martin.
0: And I'm Leila Faldig.
2: And I'm Nicole Osei. Thanks for stopping by 90.1 KERE News this morning. Defense Secretary Pete Hegseth appeared on Capitol Hill Tuesday and faced criticism from Senate Democrats over his handling of the Iran war. Hegseth was there to request billions of dollars in more funding for the war. Just ahead at 8:07, we'll have more from yesterday's contentious hearing on KERE News.
15: The 20-armed Sunflower Star is a highly endangered sea star in the Pacific Ocean. How a Northwest tribe is working to bring them back from the brink of extinction. 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
2: 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For more on this and all the week's arts and culture events highlights, visit KEI Arts on Instagram. There's an extreme heat warning in effect until 8 p.m. today and the air quality alert. Conditions will be ripe for smog. We've got a high near 105 today, but it'll feel as hot as 115, so stay hydrated. Tonight, clear and much cooler with a low near 81. Tomorrow, the high will reach 100, but it's going to feel like 105. Thursday night, clear and cool with a low near 80. 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
1: ...occurred from the data set, and that information is already being used in the practice of medicine today. It's informing polygenic risk scores that are being given back to patients that relate to their cardiovascular risk or their prostate cancer risk. These are ongoing applications of the data already, and we will continue to see more and more examples of that over time.
2: Dr. Heidi Rehm is Chief Genomics Officer at Massachusetts General Hospital and an institute member at the Broad Institute at MIT and Harvard. Thank you so much.
1: Thank you. It was a pleasure.
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3: 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Federal transportation officials pulled down dozens of pages of online safety materials that mention bikes or bicycles. But safety advocates say the changes undermine proven measures for reducing crashes. 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
3: Good morning. Dallas area rapid transit officials hired a new president and CEO. Why does this choice surrounded with a cloud of controversy? I'm Nicole Osei, and this is Morning Edition. Defense Secretary Pete Hegseth appeared on Capitol Hill Tuesday and faced criticism from Senate Democrats over his handling of the Iran war.
9: You did not fully inform the president that the Strait of Hormuz could be effectively closed.
3: We'll break down where the U.S. stands at this stage of the war on 90.1 KERA News.
10: Live from NPR News in Washington, I'm Kristen Wright. The U.S. launched another round of airstrikes on Iran overnight, while Tehran hit back. NPR's Jane Arraf reports efforts continue to try to revive a collapsed ceasefire.
11: U.S. Central Command said targets overnight included aircraft hangars and drone storage sites. Iranian state media reported explosions in 7 Iranian provinces and said U.S. attacks included a strike on an electrical installation close to a nuclear power plant. Iran said it attacked targets in Jordan, Bahrain, and Kuwait, countries with an extensive U.S. military presence. Meanwhile, Yemen's Houthi rebels, backed by Iran, declared that a key Red Sea waterway, Bab al-Mandab, would be off limits to Saudi Arabia. Jane Arraf, NPR News, Amman.
10: President Trump will travel to Dover Air Force Base today to attend the dignified transfer of U.S. service members killed by Iranian strikes. NPR's Franco Ordonez reports.
12: Honoring those killed in action is one of the most solemn responsibilities for a president.
13: I'll be going to Dover for something that I feel is it's a great honor for me to do it.
12: But for Trump, the rising number of casualties also underscores the mounting questions about the Iran war, which already is unpopular with most Americans. The public does not like seeing U.S. citizens killed in a war, especially a war that they don't necessarily understand or some don't think is necessary right now. Analysts say the more Americans who die, the more questions are going to be asked about what the aims of the war in fact are. Franco Ordonez, NPR News.
10: Benjamin Crump, the attorney for the family of Nolan Wells, is releasing the preliminary results of an independent autopsy this hour. The findings are being made public at the NAACP.

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1: 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Area bookstores are becoming more than a place to pick up your next beach read.
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5: One of the longest-serving astronauts was also the first mother in space. Anna Fisher discusses her career and the ways her spaceflight became controversial and political. 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
6: Live from NPR News in Washington, I'm Dave Mattingly. The Wall Street Journal and the New York Times are among media outlets reporting the Trump administration has reached an agreement with Saudi Arabia that could potentially lead to uranium enrichment in the kingdom. Secretary of State Marco Rubio was asked about it today while attending a summit in the Philippines.
7: Even when the moment is appropriate, we'll put out that in writing. We have to do it with Congress anyways, so we'll certainly do it publicly. But suffice it to say, the U.S. is not going to reach any agreement with any country in the world that leads to the risk of proliferation.
6: He was speaking to reporters in Manila. New York Mayor Zohran Mamdani says he wants Israeli Prime Minister Benjamin Netanyahu arrested when he travels to the U.S. in September for the U.N. General Assembly. Netanyahu is wanted by the International Criminal Court for war crimes. Mamdani released a video on social media last night.
8: My administration has reviewed every avenue available under applicable law to determine whether New York City could execute the International Criminal Court's arrest warrant if Benjamin Netanyahu came here. It is clear that we do not have the independent legal authority to enforce this warrant. The federal government, however, does, and I call on them to join the ICC and execute this warrant.
6: The U.S. is not a member of the ICC, and President Trump has said Netanyahu would not be arrested. This is NPR News from Washington.
9: Live from the Texas Newsroom, I'm Matt Harab. Today could be a record-setting day for the state's power grid. ERCOT says the high temperatures across Texas will drive power usage to numbers that haven't been seen in a few years. Heat advisories are in effect across the state as temperatures reach triple digits. Tropical storm Bertha is slowly crossing the Gulf, headed towards the Louisiana coast. National Weather Service meteorologist Haley Bailey says Bertha will eventually reach Texas, but won't bring much rain.
10: Latest forecast for today through Saturday morning is honestly less than an inch. Closer to the coast, of course, expecting generally half an inch or around an inch.
9: Bertha currently has winds of around 60 miles an hour, but is expected to weaken as it skims along the coast. And Governor Abbott has issued an executive order to crack down on the practice of birth tourism. Our Andrew Schneider reports the move responds to the recent Supreme Court ruling upholding birthright citizenship, despite efforts by President Trump to restrict it.
11: Abbott ordered state agencies to investigate schemes aimed at helping non-citizens travel to the United States illegally for the purposes of giving birth and securing U.S. citizenship for their children. Kate Lincoln Goldfinch is an Austin-based immigration attorney.
12: I think ultimately this is the behavior of a sore loser, someone like Greg Abbott, who's unhappy with the ruling of the Supreme Court, which upheld the 14th Amendment of the Constitution and birthright citizenship, and now the state is looking for other ways to enforce something that is entirely legal.
11: Lincoln Goldfinch worries the order could make hospitals wary of treating pregnant immigrants, endangering the lives of mothers and children alike. I'm Andrew Schneider, News 88.7.
9: And I'm Matt Harab in the Texas Newsroom.
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15: It's Morning Edition from NPR News. I'm Leila Fadel.
16: And I'm Michelle Martin. Good morning. President Trump travels to Georgia today. It's a swing state with a key Senate race in the fall. And it's the latest stop in what the White House has promised will be an active campaign year for the president. But as NPR senior political correspondent Tamara Keith reports, that strategy is counterintuitive.
17: When you have a president with a low approval rating going into the midterms, the conventional wisdom is to keep him away from competitive races. Charlie Dent is a former Republican congressman from Pennsylvania, and he says that's exactly what happened in 2006.
18: George Bush understood that he wasn't going to be an asset in my district at that time. He didn't take it personally. I mean, he understood. He wanted me to win.
17: President Trump's approval rating is deeply underwater, even worse than it was in 2018 when Republicans lost control of the House in a blue wave. But Trump isn't following the traditional playbook. Earlier this year, he held a rally in New York with one of the most endangered Republicans in Congress.
19: We're going to work with Mike. Mike Lawler's fantastic. He's fantastic.
17: So far this year, Trump has made more campaign-related trips than he did during the same period in his first term in office. At a rally in Florida in May, Trump gave shout-outs to a senator, a congresswoman, and his endorsed candidate for governor, Congressman Byron Donalds.
19: He's so far ahead in the polls, I don't have to ask him to come up. I would ask him, but when you know, my theory is when you're up by more than 20 points, I don't want to waste the time, okay? Is that all right? He's killing him.
17: At Trump rallies, the president is always the star of the show. In an interview with the pro-Trump podcast, The Mom View, late last year, White House Chief of Staff Susie Wiles said typically in midterms, you localize the election and keep federal officials out of it.
20: We're actually going to turn that on its head.
21: Good.
20: And put him on the ballot. Because so many of those low propensity voters are Trump voters.
21: Yes, they are.
17: To translate, President Trump won by turning out people who were disengaged from politics, but who got excited about him. Those voters might stay home without Trump on the ballot. A Republican official who spoke on Background to describe party strategy told me the goal is to activate Trump's 2024 coalition in 2026. And part of that is just reminding these voters that there is an election happening. To that end, President Trump recently announced there will be a midterm convention in Dallas in September. RNC Chairman Joe Gruters hyped it up in an interview with CBS Texas.
22: This president's the best showman that's ever existed, and why not highlight him, put him front and center, and do the Trumpapalooza?
17: Trumpapalooza doesn't leave much doubt that the president will be the central figure in this year's midterms, though that was probably inevitable, whether it was the Republican strategy or not. Congresswoman Susan DelBene leads the campaign committee working to help Democrats win control of the House.
23: People are tired of what they've seen from this administration. Their life has gotten harder. Republicans can't run away from that.
17: So former Congressman Charlie Dent offers this advice to swing district Republicans.
18: I would tell them to keep the president out of their districts as far away as possible.
17: But it's not clear anyone is taking that advice. Trump has already campaigned with a dozen candidates in toss-up races this year. Tamara Keith, NPR News.
15: Ukraine's President Volodymyr Zelensky has now fired the country's top military commander. Just a few days ago, Zelensky fired the country's defense minister. Together, it's one of the most significant military shakeups in the past 4 years of Ukraine's war with Russia. To break down what this all means, we're joined by NPR's Greg Myrie in Kyiv. Hey, Greg.
24: Hi, Leila.
15: So in less than a week, President Zelensky fired the two top figures leading Ukraine's war against Russia. Why now?
24: Yeah, relations between these two men, the young, popular civilian defense minister and the hard-nosed, old-school head of the army, became so strained they apparently stopped speaking to one another. They represent different generations and very different ideas on how to wage war. The general favored traditional combat operations with an emphasis on ground troops, while the defense minister pushed cutting-edge drone warfare. Zelensky clearly felt he couldn't let this go on, so now he's fired both of them in a very messy public dispute, and it's still not clear how this will all play out.
15: Okay, you described two very different types of leaders. Tell us more about each one specifically. Let's start with the army chief.
24: Yeah, Zelensky put out a late-night video Tuesday announcing the ouster of the army chief, General Oleksandr Syrsky. Now, he's credited with some very important battlefield victories. The most significant was when Russia tried to storm the capital Kyiv at the very beginning of the full-scale invasion in 2022. The Russians made it to within 10 miles or so of the city, and Syrsky commanded the troops that halted this advance and forced the Russians to retreat. But Syrsky's critics here came to call him the butcher, saying he sacrificed too many troops in order to hold vulnerable positions where Ukraine was heavily outmanned and outgunned. And Syrsky is 60 years old. He started his military career four decades ago in the former Soviet Union, and that training appeared to shape his views as a commander.
15: Okay, and what about his rival, the defense minister?
24: Yeah, he really couldn't be more different. He's Mikhailo Fedorov. He's 35 and looks even younger. And more than any other person, he represents Ukraine's revolution in the use of drones. You know, no military has ever used drones to the extent Ukraine has. It uses them to defend frontline areas, to strike deep inside Russia. It's using them quite extensively as ground robots and has naval drones to carry out attacks at sea. And Fedorov has a tech background, not a military one. When Russia surged into Ukraine 4 years ago, he was the Minister of Digital Technology. He took to Twitter and called on Elon Musk to give Ukraine access to Starlink. And Musk did so, and that's been hugely valuable with Ukraine's military communications. Mm. And when Fedorov became defense minister 6 months ago, he went back to Musk and asked him to cut off the Russian military's access to Starlink. And this arrangement ended and it has hampered the Russians. All of this has made Fedorov hugely popular in Ukraine. When Zelensky fired him last week, this ignited public protest in support of Fedorov and against General Syrsky.
15: I mean, this is all happening during a full-scale war. Is this military shakeup over now, and could it disrupt Ukraine's war effort?
24: Yeah, quite possibly. It's too early to tell. Zelensky last night named a new general to lead the army. He's a young guy, just 43, and a strong ally of Fedorov. And Ukraine has the battlefield momentum right now, but we'll have to see if Ukraine can keep the initiative with new faces leading the war.
15: That's NPR's Greg Myrie in Kyiv. Thank you, Greg.
24: Sure thing, Layla.
15: This is NPR News.
2: Thanks for being here with 90.1 KERE News. I'm Nicola Say. Climate change is making nighttime hotter around the world, and that's eroding one of our most important biological processes, sleep. Circle back at 8:51 to hear how your sleep might be affected on KERE News.
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6: For KERA News, I'm Sam Baker. The state's child welfare agency has canceled its contract with the private nonprofit that managed foster care in 9 North Texas counties. KERA's Tolawani Osabemowo reports the decision comes 4 months after the state revealed 2 kids died in the contractor's care.
7: The nonprofit Empower has been responsible for foster care management in a region that includes Dallas and Collin counties since early 2024. The Texas Department of Family and Protective Services says within the past 2 years, 2 kids have died after Empower caseworkers failed to properly assess the safety of their abusive homes. A Dallas judge in March appointed a state employee to oversee Empower's operations and help resolve systemic failures. Now, Texas Family Care Network will serve Dallas County and the Tarrant County based Our Community, Our Kids will serve the other 8 counties.
6: KERA's Tolawani Osabemowo reporting. And the Dallas Arts District has a new executive director. Ahava Silky Jones previously served as a vice provost at Dallas College's School of Creative Arts, Entertainment, and Design. The previous leader of the Arts District, Lily Weiss, retired in January. This is KERA News.
0: 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It's co-owned by parents and teens, so parents can monitor the account while teens learn how to invest. More at schwab.com. From the estate of Joan B. Kroc, whose bequest serves as an enduring investment in the future of public radio, and seeks to help NPR produce programming that meets the highest standards of public service in journalism and cultural expression. This is NPR.
2: Thanks for listening to 90.1 KERA News. Temperatures are climbing into the triple digits outside, so now is a perfect time to explore some of the great bookstores in our area to find your next summer read. KERA's Alexis Jones and Therese Powell set out on a book shop hop around North Texas in search of not only great reads, but also shops that serve as unique third spaces.
8: So, Alexis, we found a lot of bookshops that offer more than just a place to pick up your next beach read and a cup of coffee.
10: Yeah, more and more bookstores are becoming community spaces where you can learn something new, find a fun community event, or trade your latte for a martini.
8: Or you can pick up your next read when you're shopping for your veggies.
10: Yes, the Storyteller's Bookshop inside the pavilion at the Dallas Farmers Market.
8: The shop focuses mostly on independent published authors from Texas, but one of the things that caught my eye in the shop was the blind date with a book package.
10: That's when a book is wrapped up, so you don't know what you're getting until you unwrap it.
8: Exactly. There are a few clues written on the outside to give you an idea of the vibes or the feel of the book, so you kind of know what you're getting. It also comes with tea, a bookmark, and highlighters.
10: If you're the type of person who loves a hidden treasure, you have to check out Recycled Books in Denton. It's located in a very purple 3-story building that's the former home of the Wright Opera House. Described as a sort of ship of Theseus, its inventory sits at about 1 million new and used books.
8: Axel Severs from Recycled Books explains why people love getting lost in the labyrinth.
12: The place has some sort of weird power that comes from the abundance of stuff. And I think a lot of customers do have trouble leaving the store.
8: From Denton, we head to Monkey and Dog Bookstore on West 7th Street in Fort Worth.
10: During July, the shop is engaging young readers with the Where's Waldo Hunt. You pick a game board or a passport that takes you to 24 different businesses across Fort Worth in search of Waldo. Once you fill up your passport, you can return to Monkey and Dog for prizes.
8: And speaking of staying engaged, while we were there, we ran into Fort Worth English teacher Krista Franklin, who was there on her own bookshop hop with her mentoring group, Cute and Cultured.
25: Right now, we're focusing on the summer, transitioning from 8th grade to 9th grade to high school. And so one of the things we're doing, we have a book list to read, and we're touring bookstores in Fort Worth and in Burleson.
10: They had quite the day planned because besides visiting Monkey and Dog, the group also toured several other bookstores, including the Dock Bookshop, a place that's near and dear to Krista's heart.
25: We are going there because that is such a big community hub space. My daughter does spoken word there. I've done spoken word. I think it's empowering because a lot of people don't really get out of that neighborhood. And so having a place like that within the neighborhood is super helpful.
10: Another bookstore leaning into the idea of building a core community space is the Wild Detectives in Oak Cliff. The shop features a full-service bar and a calendar full of activities. The night we were there, salsa lessons were happening in the back patio.
8: Lupi Aguilar wasn't dancing, but was tucked away in the corner of the shop working on a presentation for their nonprofit. Lupi explains why places like the Wild Detectives are a vital anchor for the community.
1: I know that some spaces like libraries and coffee shops are accessible, but they often close down a little early. But places like this that have this collision of not only like intellect and literature and access to things you normally wouldn't do like dancing, but they have like the casual thing of just grabbing a drink, right? Of just being out with your friends and having a night. It's perfect. I love it.
10: Whether you're into high fantasy, picture books, or just looking for a place to escape the summer heat, there's a bookstore
8: and a third space
10: waiting for you. Go find it. For KERA News, I'm Alexis Jones.
8: And I'm Trace Powell.
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5: 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Ben Abbott and Associates, supporting efforts that can bring City of Dallas communities together. 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Hello, Ben.
2: Dallas Area Rapid Transit officials hired a new president and CEO. Who did they decide on, and why does that choice come with some controversy? KERA News has been following this process. Stay with us for the details. And there's an extreme heat warning in effect until 8 p.m. today and an air quality alert. Conditions will be ripe for smog. We've got a high near 105 today, but it's going to feel as hot as 115. Tonight, clear and cool with a low near 81. 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
9: This is Morning Edition from NPR News. I'm Michelle Martin.
15: And I'm Leila Fadel. Summertime heat can mean a lot of tossing and turning when trying to sleep. A new analysis says blame climate change, NPR's Alejandra Barunda reports.
11: Christina Dahl knows that because of climate change, overnight temperatures have warmed up even faster than days. And anything that messes with nights is going to mess with sleep.
13: It can be really miserable. And then the next day, you feel terrible.
11: Dahl leads the research team at Climate Central. That's the organization that did the new study. And her team really wanted to know
13: how climate change is affecting sleep at night during the summertime.
11: They knew there was a relationship between temperature and sleep. A study from a few years ago found it by using sleep data from nearly 50,000 people's Fitbits around the world. That work compared each person's sleep data with local temperature records, and it found a tight relationship.
14: The warmer it gets, the less that people sleep. And every additional increase per degree on that hot side leads to progressively less sleep.
11: That's Kelton Miner. He's the lead author of that work. And he says there's sort of a Goldilocks zone for nighttime outdoor temperatures. It's somewhere in the 50s. Beyond that, sleep gets worse for just about everyone, everywhere, even if they're otherwise used to living in hot climates. The bad news is the sleep loss gets worse the hotter it gets.
14: That suggests that people aren't adapting very well on the hot side.
11: So Dahl and her team knew there was this relationship between nighttime temperature and sleep loss.
13: But what was the role of climate change? How much of that would have happened anyway? How much additional sleep loss is happening because of climate change?
11: To answer those questions, they estimated what temperatures would have been in a world without human-caused climate change. Then they figured out how much more sleep people would have gotten in that cooler world. Then they compared that to the real data.
13: And across the whole globe, we found that the average person has lost about 56 hours of sleep per year because of high temperatures over the last 5 years.
11: And 10% of that can be blamed on climate change. Dahl says that means one of the best sleep aids out there isn't a pill or meditation or counting sheep. It's slowing down climate change by stopping the burning of fossil fuels. Alejandra Borunda, NPR News.
9: Thousands of years ago, navigators braved the open ocean to travel from Taiwan to the Philippines. This summer, a group of indigenous Taiwanese people decided to follow in their wake. Jan Kamensin Brumby reports from Lanyu Island.
16: When he was young, Lanyu local Maraos was warned against singing the island's traditional songs. Don't sing. Your ancestors will be summoned back to Earth, he was told. But today, as he and others from the village prepare for a dangerous sea voyage, he wants the ancestors by his side.
18: In our traditional customs, we believe our ancestors are blessing and protecting this boat. We hope our seafaring culture can continue to develop.
16: We're on Lanyu Island, some 40 miles off the southeast of Taiwan, home to the Tao, an indigenous group with only 5,000 or so members that belongs to the broader Austronesian language family. Today, we've come with Maraos, chairperson of Taiwan's Indigenous Peoples Cultural Foundation, who goes by only one name, to watch as Tao villagers prepare an enormous 39-foot rowing boat for a treacherous journey.
18: This boat has its own spirit. We hope that this blessing and protection will continue to stay with us.
16: They'll need the protection. That's because this ceremony is preparing villagers to row more than 100 miles to the Batanes Islands of the northern Philippines.
19: And with that noise, they're trying to pick up the boat and take it over to the water, all of them together at once.
16: The challenge they're undertaking is more than just a test of strength. They'll also be following in the footsteps of their Austronesian ancestors, because from the Maori of New Zealand to the Malagasy of Madagascar, peoples from the Austronesian language family can trace their roots back to Taiwan.
20: They spread out mainly from Taiwan and the Philippines, and then they began to move into Indonesia, to Sulawesi, into the Pacific. So this migration took 4,000 or 5,000 years, purposeful, deliberate, and quite amazing in the distance it went.
16: This is Peter Bellwood, Emeritus Professor of Archaeology at the Australian National University.
20: Taiwan was a place of formation of what later became the Austronesian-speaking peoples.
16: And those Austronesian languages themselves tell a story. Lanyu still shares much of its language with the indigenous Austronesian Iwatan tribes of the Batanes, evidence that only a few hundred years ago, both sides were in frequent contact. Back in the port, Lanyu's villagers take to the water. In the back of their minds, the island's folk history that tells stories of expeditions just like this one. For rower Zhang Shikai, the voyage is a chance to turn legend into real life.
22: This boat's journey is about demonstrating that our ancestors had these practices in the past and letting the next generation see it firsthand so that they can recognize our oral history is real.
16: After more than a day at sea, they arrive in the Philippines, where they're greeted by Iwatan tribespeople. It's the first time a boat of this kind has crossed these waters in some 300 years. And it hasn't been easy. Rough seas threatened the voyage. But as Shikai reminds us, the expedition had to go on. Because for Lanyu's people, each boat has its own spirit. You can't keep standing still, he says. Once a boat is made,

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3: 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Thanks for spending some time with 90.1 KERA News. Federal transportation officials pulled down dozens of pages of online safety materials that mention bikes or bicycles, but safety advocates say the changes undermine proven measures for reducing crashes. 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
8: Up next on North Texas Now, the Texas Department of Family and Protective Services has canceled its contract with the nonprofit organization that manages foster care in 9 North Texas counties.
9: We'll take a closer look at what led up to this decision with KERA's Tolawani Osibamiwo.
8: And McKinney has lured a tech manufacturing company to town and launched commercial flights from its airport.
9: Mayor Bill Cox of McKinney joins us live to talk about what these latest developments mean for the city.
8: Meanwhile, Frisco is on track to get 3 new religious institutions for its growing immigrant population, including a new mosque.
9: Some immigrants in Frisco say that's led to hostility they've never seen before.
10: Even my daughter asked me one day, how come someone say Islam is a terrorist religion?
8: All that, plus a bookshop hop to some of the area's best locally owned bookstores.
9: That's all coming up on North Texas Now.
11: Live from NPR News in Washington, I'm Kristen Wright. President Trump is issuing new threats against Iran. The president wrote on Truth Social this morning that going forward, anytime Iran attacks a ship in the Strait of Hormuz, the U.S. military will bomb and destroy a bridge or a power plant in Iran. Trump says that includes those in or near Tehran. Arizona Republicans advanced allies of President Trump in the state's primary races yesterday. Ben Giles from member station KJZZ has more.
12: Far-right candidates are sweeping statewide primaries. Congressman Andy Biggs is now the GOP nominee for governor here, and state lawmaker Alexander Colladin won the GOP race for Secretary of State. They both cruised to victory in the primary, largely thanks to endorsements for Biggs from President Trump and for Colladin with the backing of Turning Point, the political machine founded here in Arizona by the late Charlie Kirk. But the thing is, Trump's endorsement and Turning Point's backing isn't as meaningful in the general election when these MAGA candidates have to appeal to a broader portion of the electorate.
11: Ben Giles reporting there. The governor of New Jersey says a software error led to more than 6,000 non-citizens being registered to vote. NPR's Miles Parks reports the issue has been resolved, but such incidents have been shown to fuel conspiracy theories.
13: The software error meant that thousands of people who answered no to the question, are you a U.S. citizen at a DMV, were still registered to vote anyway. New Jersey's governor, Mikey Sherrill, called the problem serious, but she also said fewer than 400 of the mistaken registrants actually voted, and the erroneous registrations have now been removed as well. These sorts of bureaucratic errors aren't unheard of. Oregon dealt with a similar issue in 2024, but non-citizens have never been shown to register on purpose in anything but very small numbers. Still, experts expect these sorts of errors to be spotlighted by those looking to cast doubt on the entire election system this fall. Miles Parks, NPR News, Washington.
11: The Trump administration is pausing more than $1 billion in federal Medicaid payments to Minnesota and California over alleged fraud concerns. Federal officials say they'll withhold payments until the states verify that certain Medicaid claims meet federal requirements. Erica Zurich from Minnesota Public Radio reports.
14: Minnesota officials say the $200 million federal officials are withholding makes this the third time payments have been delayed over alleged fraud in health programs. In a written statement, Minnesota Department of Human Services Temporary Commissioner John Connolly says federal officials haven't provided an explanation on how the deferral amount was calculated. The state says it has

0: cooperated with the federal government to prevent the misuse of health funds. California's Governor Gavin Newsom posted on X that the state is being targeted for political reasons and not because of fraud. For NPR News, I'm Erica Zurich in St. Paul.
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3: Good morning, North Texas. It is Wednesday, July 22nd, and we're so glad you're starting your day with North Texas Now. I'm Ron Cornyn.
4: And I'm Miranda Suarez.
3: I'm coming off my my Odyssey at the Odyssey.
4: Uh-huh. Your three hours at the movie theater.
3: I was really impressed that at 6 o'clock on a Tuesday night at North Park in Dallas, the auditorium was full. And I thought, is this the future of movies? We need these large, epic IMAX theater productions to fill these theaters and keep the lights on.
4: Well, and sometimes we get the last gasps of the monoculture, you know?
3: Mm-hmm.
4: There's something that becomes appointment viewing that you didn't really expect to become appointment viewing. I have not yet seen the movie.
3: Have you read The Odyssey?
4: I've never read The Odyssey. Listen, it's 1,000 years old, though. Like, I know the gist.
3: You get the major themes.
4: Yes. If spoilers matter for a 1,000-year-old book.
3: Well, shout out to Miss Duplissy, my junior high school teacher who had us read The Iliad and The Odyssey. Couldn't comprehend it at the time, I'm now realizing. But I'm catching up and going down that rabbit hole to see, are they really true to the classic and what does it mean and all those sorts of things. So, yes, we want to hear from you as well if you've seen The Odyssey, if it's sort of changed how you view and process movies. We're going to be tracking that one.
4: So it's a Ron recommendation?
3: I think so. I think you should see it. I was a little too close to the screen, row C. Try to sit in the back if you can.
4: We're going to start our news today with a deep dive into a shakeup with the foster care system in Texas. The state is ending its contract with Empower. That is the nonprofit responsible for coordinating foster care services across 9 North Texas counties.
3: This is a decision that follows the deaths of 2 infants and the hospitalization of another child under Empower's care. But the organization has faced months of scrutiny over child safety and dealt with court-ordered oversight and allegations of systematic failures.
4: KERA's Tolawani Osi Bemowo has been following the story and joins us in studio with the latest. Good morning, Tolawani.
5: Hey, guys.
4: So tell us, how did this happen? What went wrong with Empower that led to them losing this contract?
5: Yeah, so Empower was awarded this contract in 2023, and they were charged with managing foster care for 9 North Texas counties in the Dallas eastern part of the Metroplex. So we're talking Dallas, Collin, Hunt, etc. And then they officially started doing that in 2024. And, you know, over the course of these 2 years, it was revealed in this DFPS petition to a Dallas judge that 2 children had died under Empower's care after they failed to properly monitor the conditions at their abusive homes. And then another who was given medicine that he shouldn't have been and was later hospitalized as a result but survived. So this led to earlier this year a judge ruling that a staff member with DFPS needed to provide some oversight, basically take over Empower's day-to-day operations in order to steer things back on track. And they had previously decided to renew this, you know, receivership, as it's called. In fact, they did it twice, most recently last Friday, but then abruptly we hear that Empower's contract is canceled, and now these services will shift to being managed by 2 separate entities, one specializing in Dallas County and the other representing the other 8 counties.
3: So these 2 entities now come in, and they'll be monitoring and taking over the cases involving thousands of children and families. Mm-hmm. Do we expect this time around that the kind of oversight on these 2 new entities will be such that we won't see similar outcomes?
5: That's certainly what DFPS is hoping and promising. So we have Texas Family Care Network, which is already operating in Region 5, which is in Southeast Dallas. And then you have Our Community, Our Kids, or OCOK, which is Tarrant County based and dealing with counties around there. So these are providers that have experience under this community-based care model and have already been awarded contracts to provide care in other parts of the state. So definitely because of what has played out with Empower, you can expect that DFPS is going to be paying much closer attention to what happens next.
4: Well, and does the state view this as a failure of Empower specifically, or are they looking at systemic issues that allowed this to happen?
5: Systemic issues within Empower, for sure. I think the state has largely upheld this community-based care model. And when I say that, that refers to this process of private providers specializing in specific regions of the state and providing care there, as opposed to the legacy system, which was the Department of Family and Protective Services overseeing the entire state. And so, you know, there were already systemic failures within that, but I think as far as this goes, it seemed pretty localized to Empower, although some of my reporting has shown that there are other issues with the community-based care system in other parts of the state. So kind of both.
3: Yeah, for the sake of context, and I think this is important as well, you'd agree, this is a two-year contract that started in 2024. Issues with the foster care system in the state date back a very long time. It's been tenuous. It's been difficult. There have been problems and issues. So to Miranda's earlier point, will we see much of the same? Does it matter who's on the front lines if the oversight isn't where it needs to be?
5: It's hard to tell at this point. What I've heard as far as OCOK, which is, you know, a next door neighbor kind of to Empower, OCOK has been in that region for a long time. It seems to have done well.
3: According to one of the providers,
4: of the providers taking over.
3: Yeah.
5: Right.
3: Yeah.
5: For these other eight counties besides Dallas, it's had a good track record so far from what I've heard from community stakeholders. So at this point, we don't have any reason to expect that there would be any systemic failures within their management. So in terms of like oversight, that's going to continue in the same way that it did for Empower.
4: Our law and justice reporter, Tolawani Osibemo, thank you so much.
5: Thanks.
3: We want to turn our attention now to McKinney, which is touting a new manufacturing facility that is set to bring 600 new jobs to the city.
4: Taiwanese electronics company Lite-On is expected to invest about $900 million into the facility. The city really wants people to know this is not a data center. It notes that in its frequently asked questions page about the project. Bill Cox is the mayor of McKinney, and he joins us to explain exactly what this project is. Mayor Cox, thank you so much for being here.
6: Good morning. Thank you so much for having me.
4: Yeah, so explain to us, first of all, what is this manufacturing facility coming to McKinney?
6: Yeah, Lite-On Manufacturing, they were founded in 1975, and they have announced they have chosen McKinney as a North American headquarters. They have purchased two buildings totaling 650,000 square feet. They will have an economic investment of some $900 million, close to $1 billion, and 600 jobs. We are excited about it. But what Lite-On does, they are involved in electronic components. They're involved in the electronics and the automobiles that we drive, also in supporting AI, artificial intelligence. And it's really right up the alley of what McKinney is working to attract. These are high-paying jobs. Opportunities for our citizens, and given where we are, it's just a great fit for McKinney, and not only McKinney, but also North Texas. This is a win for the region. It's bigger than McKinney. While we get to claim Lite-On as one of our own, that is a benefit for North Texas.
3: Were you pitching for this opportunity? Were there other cities in contention, and what did that process look like?
6: Yeah, we were pitching. We were actively working to recruit Lite-On to McKinney. We were in competition with other cities around the country, and with the support of the state of Texas, Governor Abbott and his economic development team, we were able to land Lite-On, and it's a big win. But yes, Ron, the answer is we were in competition with other cities around the country.
4: There's a lot of economic opportunity kind of moving to the suburbs north of Dallas. Of course, McKinney has started or will start commercial flights from its airport. What does this type of development mean for your city and Collin County as a whole, do you think?
6: No, when we're talking about airport terminals and commercial service and global companies moving to the area. It just goes to show that the region has the educational level, the housing opportunities, and we have all of, we check all of the boxes for companies like Lydon to even consider McKinney, and then to land a company like this really is a benefit for the region, and we're really excited about where the region is going. We really are.
3: Mayor Cox, I think it's safe to say you're becoming a big city with these sorts of investments. But with that, the flip side is you experience big city problems. McKinney is the county seat. I know there have been issues in the past with how to handle a growing homelessness problem. Do you feel like, given the growth and given the opportunity, with that also comes the responsibility to address those issues? And how will you face them?
6: Yeah, you know, there was a time, Ron, when McKinney was a small town. In the not so recent past, and it's not a small town anymore. We are a city of some 240,000 people. To your point, along with that come challenges that larger cities deal with. These are not issues specific to McKinney. You mentioned homelessness. This is not only regional, but this is a concern nationwide. And specifically here in McKinney, we are pulling together resources, pulling together stakeholders, and addressing the homeless question. It's easy to legislate what people can and can't do, what you can and can't do downtown or in certain areas. We can legislate you can't sleep on the sidewalk and what have you, but what we can't do is get into that life that someone is living that is unhoused. And that's a challenge, again, not only for McKinney, but all over the country. And I'd like to say we're at the forefront in pulling together, again, stakeholders and those involved in that issue and sincerely working to put something together that we will come out of here with some recommendations and make that a smaller concern than it is now.
4: Well, let me ask you, last year McKinney passed, like you mentioned, an ordinance where people can't sleep in public, can't sleep on the sidewalk.
6: Right.
4: That was controversial. Mm-hmm. Some people criticize that as basically saying, like, you know, you're criminalizing something that people don't really have a choice what to do. I'm wondering how you think that ordinance has affected the city, and if you foresee McKinney needing to develop the types of emergency homelessness response services that big cities like Dallas and Fort Worth have.
6: You know, the ordinances we passed last year stemmed from safety concerns and concerns from business owners in McKinney, mainly in the downtown, kind of the historic area. And job one of any elected official, especially at the local level, is safety of your citizens. Mm-hmm. So when we heard that, that was a concern. And again, like I mentioned, it's easy to legislate what you can and can't do. The challenge is how do we truly deal with the question of unhoused individuals that live in McKinney? There's no easy answer. We are working regionally with other cities and trying to determine what's the next step that's best for everybody. Collin County, McKinney has the only jail. So if you are for some reason arrested or taken to the jail, you come to McKinney. And oftentimes people remain in McKinney, and there may or may not be citizens here. So we're working with other cities in the county to how do we make this better? How do we make it to where it's not as much of a burden on McKinney as it is right now?
4: Well, let me ask you, in your ideal world, what do you think the solution would be? What are some of the conversations you're having?
6: We're having conversations, again, with stakeholders. In a perfect world, people would either choose to or be in a position to have a roof over their heads, be in a position to better their lot in life. That would be my priority.
3: Mayor Bill Cox of McKinney, we appreciate you joining us, talking about the growth in McKinney with the arrival of Lydon and some 600 jobs that will be filled. We'll have you back and talk about what those look like and when those job openings will be posted. Thank you so much for joining us.
6: Thanks for having me.
4: Coming up, a new CEO has been named for DART. The former Jacksonville transit leader served as CEO for 13 years, but not without criticism of his personal spending.
3: We'll hear more about how Nathaniel Ford is here in about 15 minutes on North Texas Now.
7: It's Wednesday, 9:19 on 90.1 KERE News. I'm Nicole Osei. President Trump will attend the dignified transfer of four U.S. service members killed in the Middle East at Dover Air Force Base today. One of the soldiers is 19-year-old Private Isabella Gonzalez of Carrollton. And Defense Secretary Pete Hegseth appeared on Capitol Hill Tuesday and faced criticism from Senate Democrats over his handling of the Iran war.
8: You did not fully inform the president that the Strait of Hormuz could be effectively closed and the Iranians could maintain their ability to strike back.
7: Excess was there to request about $67 billion in more military funding for the war. KERE News is keeping an eye on the transfer and congressional actions regarding the war. Stay with us for updates.
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7: There's an extreme heat warning in effect until 8 p.m. today and an air quality alert. Conditions will be ripe for smog. We've got a high near 105 today, but it'll feel as hot as 115, so be safe out there. Tonight, clear and much cooler with a low near 81. Tomorrow, the high will reach 100, but it's going to feel like 105. Thursday night, clear skies with a low near 80. In Dallas, 92, Fort Worth, 91, McKinney, 88. 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

0: Thank you so much for listening to North Texas Now. I'm Miranda Suarez.
1: And I'm Ron Corning. Frisco residents from three very different religions say they want to worship in peace, and they need more room to do it.
0: But KERA's Caroline Love reports immigrants in this growing Collin County community have faced intense scrutiny and hostility they've never faced before. And it's over three new religious institutions that haven't even been built yet.
2: Let's just talk it for like 1 or 2 minutes.
3: Guli Janat cooks enough chicken curry to feed her family for a couple of days while she's working her nursing shift at a local hospital. She's originally from Bangladesh, but has called Frisco home for almost a decade. Janat lives with her husband, Ifti Islam, and their two kids and Tuna, the family cat. Their son plays on his high school's football team. And their daughter likes to read and crochet.
4: I'm making fingerless gloves that are like in the shape of cat paws.
3: The family is Muslim. Jannah and Islam say the community has been welcoming, but that appears to be changing. Earlier this year, the Frisco City Council heard hours of public testimony at a meeting in May against a new mosque that's being built, plus a Hindu temple and the city's first Jain temple. Since then, a lot of anti-immigrant social media posts have been shared in Frisco. Frisco has a large immigrant population. More than a third of the city's residents speak a language other than English at home, according to the U.S. Census Bureau. The new religious institutions are meant to serve a diverse population that needs more space to worship. Islam says he's never encountered such hostility towards immigrants.
5: Even my daughter asked me one day, how come someone say Islam is a terrorist religion? So that is very uncomfortable for me.
3: Many of the commenters at the council meeting in May said they're worried about the mosque enforcing Sharia law. That's a Muslim religious code that's not enforceable under U.S. law. Much of Sharia focuses on lifestyle, things like what to wear, when to pray, and what to eat. Islam says the exact meaning of Sharia and how to enforce it is debated, even among Muslims. He also says the concerns about Sharia in Frisco are misplaced.
5: I can firmly say there is no Sharia law here in North Texas, and we don't want Sharia law here in Frisco.
3: But those concerns about Sharia still dominated a recent runoff election for mayor in Frisco. It's also a major issue in state and national politics. Governor Greg Abbott and Texas Attorney General Ken Paxton have both launched investigations of a North Texas mosque called the East Plano Islamic Center. The mosque is associated with a proposed Muslim-oriented housing community formerly known as Epic City. Abbott and Paxton have accused the development of enforcing Sharia and banning non-Muslims, something the project developer has denied. Nothing has been built so far. Jason Blazakis is the director of the Middlebury Institute's Center on Terrorism, Extremism, and Counterterrorism. He says politicians who amplify those kinds of views give license to people who believe it and legitimize fringe beliefs.
6: It gives safe harbor to individuals at that local level, the regular people who are looking at this context and this content, and gives them a feeling of it's okay for me to do this too.
3: Many Frisco residents say those comments don't represent their values. People stood outside the Islamic Center of Frisco Mosque after the divisive city council meeting in May for several Fridays to show support. Friday is a day of worship for Muslims. The mosque is often packed, not unlike Christian churches in Frisco. Nadim Zaman has been a member at the Islamic Center of Frisco for decades, and he says the city needs another mosque.
7: If there's going to be 15,000 Muslims coming to for prayers, and the capacity here is less than 5,000, it is very natural that we will need more properties.
3: The Jain Society of North Texas is also running out of space. The temple in North Dallas is the only place of worship for the 700 Jain families in North Texas. Jainism is an ancient Indian religion. It promotes nonviolence, and it has no connection to Islam. The building is small. There's a two-story brick building and a smaller, separate building for prayer. Worshippers take their shoes off and leave them outside before entering. Then they ring a bell.
8: That sound is supposed to calm you down, break that barrier between your outside and inside things. So.
3: That's Ami Dalal. She's a volunteer at the Jain Society of North Texas. Dalal teaches at the Pathshala, the Sunday school program for Jain children. The classrooms at the temple are cramped. Dalal says the students sit cross-legged on the floor.
8: One of the things in Jainism is also respect the source of your knowledge, right? So the books and stuff, right now kids have no other way but putting it on the floor where people have been and all that, and that's just now a no-no in Jainism.
3: The Jain Society of North Texas surveyed its members about where to build the new temple. Dalal says a lot of Jains live in or near Frisco, so it made sense to build the only Jain temple in North Texas there. Frisco already has several Hindu temples. But Rajendra Rani Charamamiya, who's Hindu, says the new temple is closer to her house. Hinduism is another ancient Indian religion, but with significant differences from Jainism.
9: I have to go to 2 miles to worship. Maybe I'll have an excuse versus if I have to just drive 2 minutes. That will motivate me to go and have some calming time, self-reflection time.
3: Charamamiya is from South India and has lived in Frisco for 15 years. She says the sudden animosity toward immigrants in a city that has been so welcoming is surprising. Charamamiya worries about what it means for her twin sons. They're high school band students who were born and raised in North Texas.
9: All they have seen is here. And if they are having to face so much of questions about their race or existence, it does hurt as a parent.
3: The tension in Frisco hasn't gone away, but the mosque, Hindu temple, and Jain temple are still on track for construction. And in June, the candidate for mayor who ran on a Unite Frisco platform, Mark Hill, defeated his opponent, Rod Vilhauer, who ran an anti-Sharia campaign. The new mayor and his supporters say they'll unite with their neighbors to keep Frisco a welcoming place. For KERA News, I'm Caroline Love in Frisco.
0: And we are joined by KERA's Collin County reporter, Caroline Love, in studio to dig into this issue a little bit more. Hi, Caroline.
10: Hi, nothing like listening to your own voice for like 7 minutes.
0: Oh, yeah. I'm sorry that we just put you through that, but yeah. Thank you for being here. Let me start by asking you, you're tracking this pushback over new religious institutions in Frisco. Has that led to any actual delays in construction like we saw with, as you mentioned, the Meadows?
10: So, no. So the vote at the Frisco City Council in May, which is kind of, you know, where the controversy started, this was really a procedural vote. This was a rubber stamp of, you know, the Planning and Zoning Commission who had already approved things. And so they had the option to appeal the Planning and Zoning Commission's decision, which would have slowed some things down. But they opted not to do that. You know, the plats, you know, the land were zoned for religious institutions, which these three buildings are religious institutions. And the city attorney warned that the appeal could lead to litigation.
1: It's so, when you look at Frisco, the story of Frisco and what it's become, right, as an American city that's grown via its diversity. I mean, this city's story wouldn't exist without the contributions of the immigrants who are there and have helped build it up, right? Especially tech workers, for example, who've come in with H-1B visas. Why have we not sort of resolved that contradiction in pushing back against the people who've made Frisco what it is?
10: Right. And, you know, you mentioned the diverse immigrant population. Like, about a third of the population in Frisco are immigrants. You know, about a third speak a language other than English, according to the U.S. Census at home. And so going back to what you were saying about the diversity and how it relates to the growth, you know, Mayor Mark Hill, who was recently elected in a runoff election, has really talked about how, you know, the divisiveness and the pushback could hurt the city's growth. You know, if people are looking for somewhere to move, you know, to bring their family, and they're hearing about all of this divisive conversations, then they may not choose Frisco for their new home.
0: Well, and speaking of Mayor Mark Hill, that is what he ran on, this kind of like idea that Frisco needs to be united.
1: Unite Frisco was basically his campaign slogan.
10: It was, yeah.
0: Is there anything concrete that he's doing now to make that campaign slogan a reality?
10: So he's just getting started. So he was sworn in, you know, a few weeks ago. Mm-hmm. And during that swearing in ceremony, he specifically said that he wants City Hall to be a welcoming place, which I think, you know, going back to the immigrant community, people haven't felt as welcome in City Hall, given all of the pushback and public comments at City Hall from some of their neighbors.
0: I can see how that might make you hesitant to go to a city council meeting.
10: Exactly. But, you know, the fact that the Unite Frisco candidate is the one who won the runoff election, I think really speaks to the community's response. You know, there was record turnout for, you know, a special election, a runoff election, and a city council race that's usually not going to get, you know, maybe 10% of the registered voters hitting the polls. About a quarter of the city's registered voters turned out for the special election.
1: You and I've talked about this. It's not going to change. There will be religious diversity there, and the people who are living in it are, for the most part, accepting it. A lot of outside agitation, not entirely, but partly, and we'll continue to follow it. Caroline Love, our Collin County reporter, thank you so much.
10: Thanks for having me.
0: Coming up, area bookstores are becoming more than just a place to pick up your next speech read. We'll visit some local bookstores around North Texas in about 15 minutes.
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0: From 90.1 KERE News, I'm Nicole Osei. Welcome. Federal transportation officials pulled down dozens of pages of online safety materials that mention bicycles. But safety advocates say the changes, which have not been previously reported, are undermining proven measures for reducing crashes. Join us tomorrow morning as we discuss the reality of bike safety on 90.1 KERE News, or ask your smart speaker to play KERA. There's an extreme heat warning in effect until 8 p.m. today, and an air quality alert. There could be some smog out there. We've got a high near 103 today, but it'll feel as hot as 115, so stay hydrated. Tonight, clear and cold with a low near 81. Tomorrow, the high will reach 100, but it's going to feel like 105. Tomorrow night, clear skies with a low near 80. This is KERE News.
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0: Glad to have you here with us this morning on North Texas Now. I'm Ron Corning.
1: And I'm Miranda Suarez. Dallas area rapid transit officials have tapped Nathaniel Ford to lead the transit agency, despite concerns over some previous financial controversies.
0: Ford led the Jacksonville, Florida Transit Authority for 13 years, but his tenure was marked by alleged excessive travel and spending.
1: We are going to take a closer look at Ford's history with KERA's infrastructure and growth reporter, Pablo Arauz Peña. Thank you so much for being here, Pablo.
2: Thanks, Miranda. Thanks, Ron.
1: So let's start with some of the highlights of Ford's tenure in Jacksonville. What can you tell us?
2: Yeah, so even before he was in Jacksonville, what's good to remember about Nat Ford is that he started his career as an operator in New York, working from the ground up to CEO of transit agencies in Atlanta, San Francisco, and eventually Florida. In Jacksonville, he's credited with securing $400 million in federal funds for the transit agency there and expanding a local gas tax credit to invest in future infrastructure.
0: So it would seem high level. His resume really spoke to them because of the way in which he was able to both secure funding and map out a vision for expanding transit, which, of course, is what the vision is for DART.
2: Right.
0: But we also know he was openly criticized. It's no secret here for some questionable financial decisions. Can you give us some details on that?
2: Yeah, that's right. Our newsroom reported on how Ford spent thousands of dollars on travel, including trips to Spain and Hawaii. That kind of travel isn't unusual. I mean, there are, you know, transportation conferences and that sort of thing. But he also allegedly used the agency's credit card for resort hotel bookings, massages, and that's pretty unusual. That would raise some eyebrows for anyone taking a look at his history or his resume. And some board members called those red flags.
1: And obviously, at last night's meeting, this came up, last night's DART meeting.
2: Oh, yeah.
1: DART director Gary Slagle said his questions about Ford's spending and travel in his previous job were all addressed. Let's hear what he said.
3: In my discussion with all of the members in Jacksonville that we had contact with, mayors, as well as board chairs, we have gotten our answer for all those red flags.
1: Was that the consensus among the board members that this alleged financial mismanagement just like wasn't that big a deal?
2: Well, there wasn't so much of a consensus. The board was split in a 9-4 vote. So, you know, there was a clear divide in support for Ford. But those who supported him did say that, you know, they talked to Ford face to face in a roughly 2-hour meeting yesterday. He was there. And he had good reasons for his spending, and that spending was also approved by the transit board in Jacksonville, and it was also audited. So they emphasized his track record, like Ron said, his proven results and concrete experience that, you know, kind of outweighed those concerns.
0: So I know the community has been involved when it comes to DART, going back to the prospect of the elections, which might have limited DART's reach in certain communities, et cetera. Did the community in this respect have anything to say? Were they engaged and involved, and were they aware of Nathaniel Ford's past in its entirety?
2: Oh, yeah, definitely. Dallas Area Transit Alliance, they're the advocacy group for transit riders here in North Texas. You know, they spoke in public comment prior to the board meeting about their disappointment with the board's vote. They said they'd rather see someone from Texas, specifically from Dallas, and the spending issue was definitely a big concern. But they also said in a press release, a couple weeks ago that they're willing to work with, you know, whoever DART chooses to be the CEO.
1: And just a few months ago, we had some really big questions about like the existential future of DART. As Ron said, cities were talking about pulling out. Only Highland Park ended up doing that. But again, there were some really existential questions happening. Did the board address why they would pick somebody with that level of controversial history? As an outsider, I might think they would want to just find somebody squeaky clean with none of these conversations around them.
2: Yeah, so it was definitely a bold move. But again, you know, the board was split, and those who voted for him have been working to keep the agency intact after years of this, you know, fractured debate. The directors representing the suburbs didn't seem too happy, those representing Plano, Irving, Carrollton. But, you know, one representative from Dallas, Michelle Wong Krause, she said it best. I think, Nat Ford knows the political environment that, we're working with in Texas. And they hope that he'll be a unifying force for
0: and
2: the
0: Pablo,
2: agency.
0: You'll be able, as an accountability reporter, to track Nat Ford's spending on the dark credit card as he travels to various conferences. His every move will likely be monitored
1: as he
0: arrives to run DART. Wouldn't you say that's true?
2: Oh, that's true.
0: Yeah.
1: Pablo Daos Pena, our transportation and growth reporter. Thank you.
2: Thanks, y'all.
0: Yeah, thanks, Pablo. Some other news of note today. We talked to KERA's law and justice reporter at the top of the show about how the state's child welfare agency canceled its contract with the private nonprofit group managing foster care in 9 North Texas counties.
1: The news came 4 months after the state revealed 2 kids died in Empower's care. The Texas Department of Family and Protective Services says Empower caseworkers failed to properly assess the safety of their abusive homes.
0: So now Texas Family Care Network will serve Dallas County and the Tarrant County-based Our Community, Our Kids will serve the other 8 counties. Of course, as this transition happens, we'll be keeping a close eye on it here at KERA.
1: Rapper Pooh Shiesty was once again denied pretrial release yesterday in the ongoing Gucci Mane kidnapping case. Prosecutors say he forced Gucci Mane, whose real name is Roderick Davis, to release him from a record label contract at gunpoint in a Dallas music studio.
0: The judge said Pooh Shiesty, a.k.a. Lontrell Williams, poses a threat to public safety and cannot be released. Williams has pleaded not guilty to all of those charges.
1: And the owner of a recently shuttered art gallery in Pleasant Grove says he's looking to reopen in a new location. KERA's Priscilla Rice reports what's next for Mi Barrio 214.
4: In the 4 years it was open, Mi Barrio 214 served as an arts and community hub, offering language classes, immigration rights meetings, food giveaways, cumbia dances, and other events.
5: And the place was never about profit. It was about people.
4: Gallery owner Victor Ortiz says packing up has given him time to reflect and reassess.
5: What worked, what didn't work, what could be done better, what I can do better.
4: As Ortiz decides what to do next, he says the collaborations and connections formed through Mi Barrio 214 will continue. For KERA News, I'm Priscilla Rice in Dallas.
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6: Good morning. I'm Nicola Say on 90.1 KERA News. New campaign finance records show few of Senator John Cornyn's largest donors have shifted their support to Republican Senate nominee Ken Paxton following their bitter primary runoff. The hesitation comes as Democrat James Tallarico reports a sizable fundraising advantage in a closely watched race. We'll unpack the situation and what's at stake at 10:06 on KERA News.
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6: In less than an hour, President Trump will attend the dignified transfer of 4 U.S. service members killed in the Middle East at Dover Air Force Base today. One of the soldiers is 19-year-old Private Isabella Gonzalez of Carrollton. KERA News will be keeping an eye on the transfer. Stay with us for the details. There's an extreme heat warning in effect until 8 p.m. today and an air quality alert. Conditions will be ripe for smog. We've got a high near 103 today, but it'll feel as hot as 115, so please stay hydrated. Tonight, clear and cool with a low near 81. Tomorrow, the high will reach 100, but it's going to feel like 105. Thursday night, clear skies with a low near 80. In Dallas, 92, Fort Worth, 91, Grand Prairie, 93. 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

0: The music you're hearing is one of the most famous Western movie themes of the 1980s, Silverado.
1: Bruce Broughton is one of the preeminent Hollywood composers, and he's a professor here in North Texas. In addition to that music from Silverado, he's written scores for Homeward Bound, Tombstone, and well-known TV shows.
0: Broughton is the media composer in residence at UNT, and he sat down with Kurt Ronji from KERA's sister station WRR 101.
2: What a lot of stories Bruce Broughton had to tell about his time in Hollywood. It's a lot of wisdom to pass on to the music majors at UNT.
3: I see everybody. I see students and work with them on their composition pieces. I see some people from the jazz program. They have probably the best jazz program in the country, probably in the world, you know. I see people who are interested in getting into the movies or into video games. We talk about everything. Commercial music is very, very, very different than concert music. And UNT is, really great at being able to appreciate all of that. On their composing staff, they have a lot of really good composers who write in many different styles. So it's really a terrific school. And I, in my, 55, 60 years of doing this kind of work, have done sort of a lot of everything. And which I think is one of the cool things about being a composer. I don't think of myself any longer as being a film composer. I consider myself to be a composer who has had the good fortune to do film and concert works and video games and theme parks and cartoons and all these things, you know.
2: Bruce Broughton's career started in the early days of network television.
3: When I got out of college, I had the good fortune of getting a job with CBS Television. I worked with them for 10 years, and we worked on television shows that CBS produced, like Hawaii Five-0 and Gunsmoke, and they had done Twilight Zone and Gilligan's Island, things like this before that.
2: Bruce Broughton provided music for dozens of episodes of one of the most beloved shows of all time between 1979 and 1985, Dallas,
3: have to mention. Lots of Dallas.
2: How many episodes would you think that you
3: scored
2: for
3: Dallas? I don't know, but I think the thing that I'm most proud of with Dallas, which was really a lot of fun to work on. But Len Saltzman, one of the producers, said to me, Bruce, he said, you'll never get an Emmy for Dallas. That's not a show that people give Emmys for. I got two. Uh-huh. And I thanked him every time.
2: That's fantastic.
3: No, it was a lot of fun.
2: Those two Emmys for Dallas aren't all that Bruce Broughton has won. He won 9 other primetime Emmys and a daytime Emmy. His most recent win was an International Film Critics Award for the score of Seth MacFarlane's TV space action series, The Orville. But he tells his students at UNT that he doesn't think all the action is in Hollywood.
3: I also suggest, particularly in an area like Dallas, that before they throw away their life savings on a trip to Los Angeles and trying to find an apartment in Beverly Hills, that they look into the work that's happening in their own area. Dallas has a lot of music, and it has a lot of production. And I think that a lot of times people in their home, if it's not L.A., if it's not Hollywood, tend to think that they have to go to the big spot, whereas Dallas is a pretty big spot.
2: In film scoring, the composer's work sometimes gets pushed back by other concerns.
3: The most important element in a soundtrack is the dialogue, because you can't cover the dialogue. Everything else is a fight between music and sound effects. And sometimes it gets a little rowdy on the stage. I need to hear my French horns. Well, I need to hear my, clip-clops, whatever it is. So it's not like you're doing a symphony where you have everybody's attention, and you're just sitting there in peace listening to this beautiful piece. In the movies, you're always fighting for your own space.
2: To get away from the sometimes contentious situations on the set, Bruce Broughton has also composed music for the concert stage. Two of his concert works, an oboe concerto called On the Sixth Day and a work called String Theory, received an international release in performances by the London Symphony Orchestra. He explains the inspiration for On the Sixth Day.
3: There was an oboe player who I knew in the studios named John Ellis, and he was a wonderful, wonderful, wonderful oboist. Beautiful sound, great technique. And he called me one day and he said, I want you to write me a concerto. And I thought, oh, great, And he said, I want you to make it hard. So I wrote the piece, and John unfortunately passed away before we ever got a chance to perform the thing. The sixth day was the day in the creation story in the Bible when man was created. The first movement I think I call In the Beginning, which is chaos, form, without void. It was a void. The second one is evening, which is then the creation of life, fauna, flora. And then in the morning, which is the third movement, is the creation of man, which is the creation of us. That's the Sparky. That's the Sparky movement. And a feeling in the piece that says, and it was good, which was the thing that God keeps saying after he's proud of what he's been doing. Yeah, it was good.
2: The other work on this album is called String Theory, and it's written for the string section of the orchestra.
3: One thing led to another, and I started writing music for this seminar, and it just kept going. It wouldn't stop. So I eventually made a theme, and I think 17 or 18 variations with a big coda at the end. I could still probably put in another 20 variations because strings have so many things to do. And it's sort of a compendium of how to write for strings, or how I wrote for strings. I like the title because, in fact, somebody said, oh, String Theory, this sounds like an academic piece. Mm. And I'm thinking, well, you have no sense of humor.
2: For all the success Bruce Broughton has seen in high-profile film work and concert music, he is especially fond of seeing his composition students succeed.
3: Actually, it's sometimes thrilling. I also taught at USC, my alma mater, in the film scoring program. And several of those people have done quite well. Marco Beltrami was in my class 20 years ago, 25 years ago. Marco's, he's an Academy Award winner. He's a really good composer. Chris Beck is another one. He's a really, really good composer. A lot of these guys are terrific. When they land gigs like this, I get thrilled. I hear about people working on TV shows or getting jobs, even initially getting jobs as an assistant and then getting their own job. And like a lot of these people have gotten Emmys and other awards like that. So yeah, it's thrilling. It makes you feel successful.
2: Bruce Broughton's album is called On the Sixth Day, released by Naxos Recordings as part of their American Classics series.

0: That is some epic music to take us into our next segment. Yes, as temperatures are climbing into the triple digits, which means it's the perfect time to explore some of the greatest bookstores in our area.
1: KERA's Alexis Jones and Trace Powell set out on a bookshop hop across North Texas in search of not only great reads, but also some unique third spaces.
2: So, Alexis, we found a lot of bookshops that offer more than just a place to pick up your next beach read and a cup of coffee.
3: Yeah, more and more bookstores are becoming community spaces where you can learn something new, find a fun community event, or trade your latte for a martini.
2: Or you can pick up your next read when you're shopping for your veggies.
3: Yes, the Storyteller's Bookshop inside the pavilion at the Dallas Farmers Market.
2: The shop focuses mostly on independent published authors from Texas, but one of the things that caught my eye in the shop was the blind date with a book package.
3: That's when a book is wrapped up, so you don't know what you're getting until you unwrap it.
2: Exactly. There are a few clues written on the outside to give you an idea of the vibes or the feel of the book, so you kind of know what you're getting. It also comes with tea, a bookmark, and highlighters.
3: If you're the type of person who loves a hidden treasure, you have to check out Recycled Books in Denton. It's located in a very purple, three-story building that's the former home of the Wright Opera House. Described as a sort of ship of Theseus, its inventory sits at about 1 million new and used books.
2: Axel Severs from Recycled Books explains why people love getting lost in the labyrinth.
4: The place has some sort of weird power that comes from the abundance of stuff. 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
3: During July, the shop is engaging young readers with the Where's Waldo Hunt. 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
2: And speaking of staying engaged, while we were there, we ran into Fort Worth English teacher Krista Franklin, who was there on her own bookshop hop with her mentoring group, Cute and Cultured.
5: Right now, we're focusing on the summer, transitioning from 8th grade to 9th grade to high school. And so one of the things we're doing, we have a book list to read, and we're touring bookstores in Fort Worth and in Burleson.
3: We had quite the day planned because besides visiting Monkey and Dog, the group also toured several other bookstores, including the Dock Bookshop, a place that's near and dear to Krista's heart.
5: We are going there because that is such a big community hub space. My daughter does spoken word there. I've done spoken word. I think it's empowering because a lot of people don't really get out of that neighborhood. And so having a place like that within the neighborhood is super helpful.
3: Another bookstore leaning into the idea of building a core community space is the Wild Detectives in Oak Cliff. The shop features a full-service bar and a calendar full of activities. The night we were there, salsa lessons were happening in the back patio.
2: Lupi Aguilar wasn't dancing, but was tucked away in the corner of the shop working on a presentation for their nonprofit. Lupi explains why places like the Wild Detectives are a vital anchor for the community.
6: I know that some spaces like libraries and coffee shops are accessible, but they often close down a little early. But places like this that have this collision of not only like intellect and literature and access to things you normally wouldn't do, like dancing, but they have like the casual thing of just grabbing a drink, right? Of just being out with your friends and having a night. It's perfect. I love it.
3: Whether you're into high fantasy, picture books, or just looking for a place to escape the summer heat, there's a bookstore
2: and a third space
3: waiting for you. 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For KERA News, I'm Alexis Jones.
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1: And if you are looking for your next summer read, Alexis and Trace have some great suggestions. 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
0: We are covering books this summer. There is no excuse for saying you couldn't find something to read. Am I right?
1: We are coming at you with a ton of recommendations, and I'm excited to see what they have in mind too.
0: Yes, and share it with us as well. You know, we are on Instagram at ntx.now. We'd love to hear what you have to say. And we have come to the end of another episode here of North Texas Now on this Wednesday. Join us tomorrow to get the latest update on the Delta 8 ban taking effect later next week.
1: We will also hear from a Texas state historian about the impact of the railroad reaching Fort Worth 150 years ago this week.
7: It was just a small Texas agricultural town looking for some way to get a bigger footprint on the map.
1: And there is some question of if that railroad didn't reach Fort Worth, if Fort Worth would even still exist today. There are plenty of towns apparently that said no to the railroad that aren't on the map anymore.
0: Yeah, it's such an interesting history. We're happy to share it with you. We'll have all that and more tomorrow morning at 9. I'm Ron Corning.
1: And I'm Miranda Suarez. 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
8: It's been 1 year since federal funding was eliminated for

0: It's been 1 year since federal funding was eliminated for public radio. 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
4: President Trump is trying to renegotiate trade agreements with our nearest neighbors again. Why Canada's so upset today on the Texas Standard.
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4: I'm Laura Rice. Much has been made over the political leanings of the Texas RGV, how things are looking for Senate candidates in the run-up to November. An iconic LGBT night spot is facing a shutdown threat. So what happened to the San Antonio mayor's promises to help keep it open? Plus, we'll introduce you to a Kerrville couple rebuilding once again after a second year of extreme flooding. And the best-selling author of a series of survival books recalls a harrowing true story set in the Texas Gulf. That and more today on the Texas Standard.
6: Live from NPR News in Washington, I'm Kristen Wright. President Trump is expected to arrive to Dover Air Force Base soon to attend the dignified transfer of U.S. service members killed by Iranian strikes in recent days. Four American service members have been killed in the Middle East since Friday. Their remains will be returned to the troops' families. President Trump made new threat against Iran online this morning. NPR's Franco Ordonez reports on the potential political consequences of the war.
7: The defense secretary was on Capitol Hill as well yesterday, asking for billions more to cover the costs of the war. All that is likely to have political impacts, especially as the midterms approach. Now, Trump ran for office criticizing past wars in the Middle East. Trump wants to sell Americans on this narrative that things are going great in the U.S. Stock market is hitting record highs, that inflation is dropping. But having Americans serving overseas killed by Iranian strikes runs counter to that.
6: That's NPR's Franco Ordonez reporting. Republican campaign committee have vastly more cash than their Democratic counterparts heading into the midterms. NPR's Tamara Keith takes a closer look at the latest filings with the Federal Election Commission.
8: All told, the Republican Party campaign committees and the MAGA Inc. super PAC ended June with more than $1 billion cash on hand. The president's super PAC alone has more than $400 million in the bank. Though it isn't clear yet how much of it will get spent in the midterms to defend Republican control of Congress. Meanwhile, the Democratic National Committee is at a negative $2 million if you take debt into account. Combined, the Democratic committees are trailing the Republican committees by more than $700 million. Democratic candidates, however, have raised significant sums directly to their campaigns. Tamara Keith, NPR News.
6: Ben Crump, the attorney for the family of Nolan Wells, shared the preliminary findings of the family's independently commissioned autopsy this morning. The cause and manner of death were found to be undetermined, pending investigation. The 18-year-old's body was found offshore after a July 4th boat trip. Wells, who was black, had gone with a group of all-white friends to Horn Island off the Mississippi coast. The state's official autopsy is ongoing. Ukrainian President Volodymyr Zelensky has fired the country's top military commander. NPR's Greg Myrie reports.
9: In a late-night social media post, President Zelensky dismissed the head of the armed forces, General Oleksandr Syrsky. The general, age 60, was credited with winning several key battles in recent years. But he's also a Soviet-trained officer who favored rigid battlefield tactics. He clashed with the popular defense minister, 35-year-old Mikhailo Fedorov, a leading advocate of innovative drone warfare.
6: This is NPR News. Researchers have discovered a kind of transmissible skin cancer in catfish in a lake that stretches from the province of Quebec into Vermont. NPR's Ari Daniel says it may have important things to teach us about how tumors are spread.
10: More than a decade ago, all of a sudden, melanomas started showing up on brown bullhead catfish in Lake

0: Lake Memphremagog. Peter Emerson is a fish biologist with the Vermont Fish and Wildlife Department.
1: It looks like black tar on the skin. Not very pretty.
0: The melanomas don't appear to be caused by anything in the environment. Rather, when researchers sequenced the DNA of the fish and their cancers, they found the tumors resembled one another closely, suggesting the cancers are clones that likely arose in a fish some time ago and have been spreading from catfish to catfish ever since. The research may provide clues about how cancer migrates and metastasizes within our own bodies. Ari Daniel, NPR News.
2: President Trump's nominee to become the next director of the CDC faces a Senate committee vote this week. Dr. Erica Schwartz is a former deputy surgeon general. OpenAI is reporting what it describes as an unprecedented cyber incident. And the company says its artificial intelligence technology acted autonomously, hacking into the systems of an AI startup called Hugging Face. OpenAI CEO Sam Altman says in a statement the security incident compromised Hugging Face's infrastructure. I'm Kristen Wright, and this is NPR News from Washington.
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7: From Toronto to Tascosa, Ontario to Odessa, Quebec to Quanah. It's the Texas Standard for Wednesday, July 22nd. I'm Laura Rice. Especially when it's topping 100 degrees in most parts of the state, Texas might seem awfully distant from the Great White North. But Canada is, of course, still one of our closest international neighbors and our second top trading partner. That means economic impacts are likely, as the Trump administration announced on the first of this month that it's not renewing the trade deal with Canada and Mexico. You may be thinking, wait, is that NAFTA? No, it's the so-called new NAFTA Trump's team negotiated in his first term. What Trump once called the, quote, largest, fairest, most balanced and modern trade agreement ever achieved, he's now apparently soured on. So not only is the deal out, but new tariffs on Canada are in. Raymond Robertson is an economist and expert in international trade, formerly with Texas A&M. Professor Robertson, welcome back.
8: It's always a pleasure. Thanks for having me.
7: Can you remind us what the terms of the deal with Canada and Mexico were before this expired?
8: Sure. So the trade agreement between the United States, Canada, and Mexico was known in the United States as the USMCA, which is a very broad-ranging agreement that extended what was formerly known as NAFTA, the North American Free Trade Agreement, which had the ideal of eliminating all trade barriers between the three countries to promote trade and growth and prosperity all throughout North America.
7: So what happens when the clock runs out on a big trade deal like this?
8: Well, they decided to not extend the agreement and back past 2036, which is part of the concern. And in the meantime, we're going to be doing what's called annual reviews, which means every year we're going to have to come back and revisit. And the main implication of that is that it introduces a lot of insecurity and uncertainty about our trade relationships throughout North America, which means businesses are more hesitant to invest, and it's really a lot more difficult to make trade and investment decisions.
7: Well, and that's begun already. As I understand, there are some new tariffs on Canada specifically. What goods are being targeted by this round of fees?
8: That's a great question. So the president of the United States, President Trump, just announced 50% tariffs, which are supposed to go into effect on August 19th, targeted at Canada specifically to cover about 500 and maybe 550 different goods. And that includes a wide range of things. That includes hockey sticks and a lot of Canadian-specific goods, but also just a wide range of other consumer goods, which probably would be pushing up prices in the U.S. What's, I think, more interesting is what they don't apply to, and that's oil and potash, critical minerals, some automobile parts, which are things that the United States economy really does depend on from Canada.
9: Well, has Trump said what his goal is here politically and economically?
8: Yeah, so Trump had a lot of problems with the Canadian response to Trump's initial tariffs. So this is a classic example of a tit-for-tat trade war where Trump was upset about fentanyl coming in from Canada, which there wasn't a lot of anyway, but he imposed tariffs on Canada. Canada retaliated, and now Trump is saying that Canada has been discriminating against the United States with that retaliation, and so these tariffs are in response to those tariffs.
9: I mean, has that much changed in the economic relationship with U.S. and Canada since Trump led the negotiations to get this in place in his first term?
8: Actually, quite a bit, Laura, because what's happened is our exports to Canada have fallen precipitously, and some of the industries that have been hit hard are making a lot of noise. I mean, alcohol is one of the big ones because Canadians really enjoyed a lot of the Kentucky bourbon that we were selling and a lot of other goods that we would send to Canada. And that has really hit a lot of states in the United States pretty hard that relied on that Canadian trade.
9: So what have we heard from the Canadian side of the border about where we are with this deal and now these tariffs?
8: Well, Carney is the Prime Minister of Canada, Carney Wright, has said that he is going to return to the negotiating table and negotiate hard over the next month, because these new 50% tariffs don't go into effect until August 19th. And that gives both sides some time to cool down, take a deep breath, and try to assess the situation and try to find a productive solution.
9: So what are you watching as this develops?
8: Well, there's a lot of uncertainty, which is what makes it really interesting and fun to study as an economist, I will say. And we're really hoping that they're able to find a way to start promoting trade again, because we know that trade is a big component to increasing economic growth. And these tariffs, which are taxes on us, right, they're driving up our own prices here in the U.S., are hurting consumers at a time when prices are rising. So we're watching this on a day-to-day basis to make sure that there is some kind of resolution that doesn't affect consumers and doesn't drive up prices and can support growth.
9: Well, Canada is a huge trading partner with the U.S. And do you have concerns that situations like this hurt the long-term relationship between the U.S. and Canada, or is that still pretty safe?
8: Well, that's a great point, as a matter of fact. And the circles that I've been in through policy circles have said, especially on the Canadian side, that a lot of the damage is very long lasting. Like, the Canadians have lost a lot of faith that they've had, and they're good friends to the South. They've been our best friend in the world. Mm-hmm. We've never had a better friend than Canada. But now the Canadians are highly suspicious, and they're not ready to go back very quickly to that old relationship. So it's going to take many years to rebuild that kind of trust that we had.
9: Raymond Robertson is an economist and expert in international trade, formerly with Texas A&M. Professor Robertson, thanks again.
8: It's always a pleasure. Thanks so much.

0: As State Senator James Tallarico and Attorney General Ken Paxton vie for a U.S. Senate seat, both are making the case for what Texas is and could be under their leadership. I'm David Brown. The two men paint largely different visions of the Lone Star State. Paxton is touting his bona fides on what many call culture war issues, like policy around transgender kids in sports. Meanwhile, Tallarico's bringing his trademark liberal lens to everything from the economy to the Bible. Both candidates recently made campaign stops in the Rio Grande Valley, and Texas Monthly senior editor Allegra Hobbs was there. She joins us now to tell us more. Allegra, welcome to the Texas Standard.
1: Hi, thanks for having me.
0: Your story poses a question of who's Texas enough. Now, I have to say I've heard Paxton use this framing against Tallarico, not so much the other way around. Why do you think that's the right question to be asking for this campaign?
1: Well, it's the question that Paxton is asking, because I think what he is hoping and what other Republicans are hoping is that voters in the state of Texas will reject Tallarico as not representative of their values, right? They're casting him as a far left radical. I think they're trying to appeal to more socially conservative voters who will be turned off by Tallarico's past comments on transgender issues, on abortion, etc. And then also just taking aim at his supposed eating habits, his masculinity.
0: Right.
1: Tallarico has not necessarily, at least in the event that I attended, it's not that he said explicitly, you know, Ken Paxton is in Texas, the way I heard this at the Paxton event. But it seems like a political candidate is making an implicit argument through the way that they campaign. And the way Tallarico has been campaigning, he kind of swept the border on this Frontera tour. He's been talking to people and meeting with them. The Edinburgh event was what his campaign called an act of service. He was helping to raise money for this local woman who is battling cancer.
0: Mm-hmm.
1: The whole tenor of his campaign has been, it's time to start flipping tables, is kind of that's the catchphrase he's using, right? Which is a reference to
0: the Bible,
1: Jesus,
0: and Jesus,
1: the whole,
0: right.
1: Yeah.
0: Money changers.
1: The love your neighbor signs that you see at his campaign events. He is making an argument that this is what Christianity, and by extension, Texas values, is or should be.
0: We should talk about the differences in tone and style. Have you come up with a shorthand for describing those differences?
1: Paxton is positioning himself as if you look at his campaign website, right, I will say it's quite sparse when it comes to policy. But what it does do is it makes an argument about his toughness, his ability to stand up to the radical left, mm-hmm. his defense of President Trump's agenda. The tone at a Paxton campaign rally, it's oppositional, it's angry, it's this guy is trying to transform our state and we have to stop him and I'm mm-hmm. the one to do it. And yeah, Tallarico is trying to, through the tone of his campaign and the message of his campaign, create a big tent, right? He's trying to invite in Cornyn voters who now feel kind of homeless after the runoff. He's trying to invite would-be Republican voters or past Republican voters who perhaps can't stomach voting for Ken Paxton, who is dogged by controversy. The tone is in summation, love thy neighbor. And it is a distinct difference.
0: A lot of the counties along the border made headlines back in 2024 by swinging for Trump after being consistently Democratic. How do you think that context plays into this Senate race from what you can tell going through the RGV?
1: Oh, it very much is present, certainly. And the counties in which these events took place were previously kind of reliably blue counties, and they swung for Trump in 2024. So I think the question is now, will they swing back? Or has this voting bloc been kind of permanently lost to the Republican Party? Certainly, there are voters along the border who are disillusioned. And then there are some voters who are socially conservative. And to them, the culture war, what Tallarico calls the culture war, is it's not that it's a distraction or less important than economic issues, but they care very much about what they see is safety issues for children, abortion, the way that they view their Christian faith. They kind of want to be certain that the integrity of that is is preserved and not under threat. So, you know, you could argue that they are mistaken that those things are under threat. But if they feel that they're under threat, those things matter to people.
0: Especially when they're going into the ballot box.
1: Sure, yeah.
0: Allegra Hobbs is senior editor at Texas Monthly, and it's a very fascinating read. We're going to have a link to her reporting at texasstandard.org. Allegra, thanks so much for talking with us on The Standard. We appreciate it.
1: Thank you very much.
2: There's more Texas Standard just ahead. Stay with us.
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4: 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I'm Bella Cyrus. President Trump will attend the dignified transfer of four U.S. service members killed in the Middle East at Dover Air Force Base today. One of the soldiers is 19-year-old Private Isabella Gonzalez of Carrollton. 90.1 KERE News will be keeping an eye on the ceremony. 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
2: This is the Texas Standard. I'm Laura Rice. Compact, affordable, and simple to operate, electric scooters are increasingly prevalent. They're part of a rising trend toward micro-mobility. That's transportation using small, low-speed electric devices like e-bikes. But there are rising safety concerns, and some wonder how Texas cities can navigate the challenges. KERA's Emily DeMott reports from North Texas.
8: Stephen Hurst has lived in Little Elm since 2002. He said he's recently noticed kids in his neighborhood riding e-scooters at high speeds without following traffic laws or paying attention to their surroundings.
9: I've seen a lot of close calls, and it's kind of frightening. I usually call that a PIE situation. What I mean by that is a situation that we can all easily know that is predictable, P, inevitable, I, and eventual, E, that something tragic is going to happen.
8: Over 130 U.S. cities today, including Dallas and Plano, run rental scooter programs. Many more see personally owned e-scooters roam their streets. But as their numbers rise, so do reports of scooter-related injuries and even fatalities, including among kids. Dr. Anna Sussman is the emergency department director at Medical City Children's Hospital in Dallas. She said she frequently sees kids come in with e-scooter injuries that range from broken bones to brain injuries. Sussman said she wants families to better understand the risks of, quote, small wheels and high speeds.
10: I don't want them to see what I get to see every day, but I want them to be aware that a child who wants to have fun, the risk a lot of times for these types of equipment do outweigh the benefit of that fun.
8: Young people are disproportionately represented in the tens of thousands of e-scooter-related injuries reported annually, over 40,000 in 2023. Texas law prohibits e-scooters on streets or highways with posted speed limits above 35 miles an hour, but any further regulations are up to local city ordinance. In North Texas, this means regulations vary pretty widely from city to city. Some cities, like Dallas and Plano, run rental scooter programs, which often come with their own sets of regulations. Others, like Little Elm, only allow minors to ride e-scooters on bike paths and sidewalks and require them to wear helmets. Still, Assistant Chief of Police Megan Lescalette says city police receive reports of unsafe riding several times a day.
11: Over the last several years, we haven't had any major injuries, but there have been several traffic accidents or traffic collisions involving kids.
8: But rather than strict enforcement, she says the department prefers to educate first. The department is currently developing an informational flyer outlining the city's micromobility regulations. It's designed to look like a pseudo-citation that kids must have signed by a parent or guardian.
11: The goal of this is going to be to create awareness and gain voluntary compliance before an injury. That's our ultimate goal, is so that no one gets seriously hurt.
8: Hexel Colorado founded the local advocacy group Dallas Urbanists. He's lived in the Metroplex without a car for over 4 years, primarily using micromobility devices to get around. He thinks rising e-scooter injuries aren't because kids are dangerous. The streets are.
12: It's really tough to use a scooter or really any micromobility out where there isn't any cycling infrastructure or walking infrastructure.
8: He said cities should focus on building physical and social infrastructure to make the streets safer for everyone, including elderly and disabled people. Colorado says one way to do this is by adding protected bike lanes with physical barriers, rather than just painted lines. While more micromobility infrastructure might inconvenience drivers, Colorado said it's a matter of keeping kids safe.
12: You can either choose to inconvenience and disappoint some people or protect and keep other people safe. I think convenience versus safety is the real trade-off that cities have to have the courage to take.
8: He said another step is fostering social environments where micromobility becomes normalized, like organizing bike to school events or investing in private retailers to build an industry around micromobility. I'm Emily DeMott in Dallas.

0: and you're listening to the Texas Standard. Tropical Storm Bertha is expected to have a modest impact on Texas. It's been weakening as it makes its way toward Louisiana, where it will hit first. Many Texans are breathing a sigh of relief about that after a rain event last week caused a second year of deadly flooding in the Hill Country. Hurricane Harvey, back in 2017, actually broke the record for the amount of rainfall from a single storm. It was, of course, devastating for areas around Houston, but Texas Standard commentator W.F. Strong also remembers it as a symbol of Texas resilience.
1: Someone on social media suggested that we should build a monument to two regular guys in a bass boat, and that idea has been seconded by tens of thousands. Even from where I live in deep South Texas, I saw dozens of trucks pulling boats headed north on Highway 77. Bass boats, swamp boats, pontoons, skiffs, and Navy SEAL-type Zodiacs. The call went out for help across the state, and Texans answered. They came from San Antonio and San Angelo, and Austin, Waco, Dallas, Fort Worth, Tyler. Even, I understand, from the Panhandle and El Paso. From every nook and cranny of the state, they rolled toward the floods, spontaneous convoys racing to the coast. It was magnificent to see them. Texas flags bent by speed and proudly waving from their trucks and trailers. A genuine cavalry to the rescue. I talked to a man at a gas station near my house who was filling up his slightly lifted GMC. He was pulling a 15-foot bass boat with a trolling motor. I asked him if he was going to Houston. He said, "My brother and me thought we might head up that way. I mean, I got a truck and a boat. Might be a help to somebody. I know they'd do it for us if things were turned around." And they didn't just come from Texas. The Cajun Navy, as they are so beautifully named, came from Louisiana in large numbers, as did others from Arkansas and Oklahoma, and no doubt other states too. An old friend of mine, Matt Carr from Central Texas, answered the call. He said, "Driving into Houston in the storm was surreal. I-10, 290, and 610 had no cars on them. It was apocalyptic. Fields full of water, cows huddling on tiny islands above rising water. We felt all alone. We got there in a window of time before the world arrived again." He said the police were busy with calls and told the rescuers they were free to go where they pleased and help in any way they could. So they did. He said once the National Guard arrived, the process became more efficient. "It felt like a Texas version of Dunkirk," he said. "Less dangerous, but the same spirit." Matt rescued a 90-year-old woman named Hazel. She didn't have anyone in her life. She was alone. She didn't want to leave her house, but she was cold. Matt convinced her to go. He said, "I took her to a bus so they could take her to a shelter. She was scared. So I knelt down next to her in the aisle of the bus, and we said a prayer together. And then I got back to work." Matt's was one of thousands of similar stories from that night. Here's another from my buddy Manny Fernandez, who is the Houston bureau chief for the New York Times. He was out riding along with many of these rescuers, impressed with their instinct for navigating what was now an urban bay. And it was dark, except for the helmet headlamps. Dangerous work. Manny asked many of these rescuers why they had come so far to take these risks. And he said that almost to a person, they answered with these three words: "This is Texas." I'm W.F. Strong. These are stories from Texas. Some of them are indeed true.
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7: From the Texas Newsroom, I'm Matt Harab. Texas is going to see the hottest temperatures of the year today. Forecasters are expecting triple digits across most major cities, with the heat index soaring well above 100 degrees. Heat advisories are in effect across large parts of Texas. ERCOT, the state's power grid operator, expects the demand for energy to break a record. Meanwhile, Tropical Storm Bertha remains in the Gulf with winds up to 60 miles an hour. National Weather Service meteorologist Haley Bailey says Bertha will weaken after crossing over Louisiana before reaching the Texas coast late Thursday into Friday.
8: Forecast has it approaching the Texas coastline as a tropical storm. There's a lot of uncertainty still with the intensity.
7: Bertha is expected to produce only about an inch of rain when it reaches Texas. Governor Greg Abbott has issued an executive order to crack down on the practice of birth tourism. Our Andrew Schneider reports the move responds to the recent U.S. Supreme Court ruling upholding birthright citizenship despite efforts by President Trump to restrict it.
9: Abbott ordered state agencies to investigate schemes aimed at helping non-citizens travel to the United States illegally for the purposes of giving birth and securing U.S. citizenship for their children. Kate Lincoln Goldfinch is an Austin-based immigration attorney.
10: I think ultimately this is the behavior of a sore loser, someone like Greg Abbott, who's unhappy with the ruling of the Supreme Court, which upheld the 14th Amendment of the Constitution and birthright citizenship, and now the state is looking for other ways to enforce something that is entirely legal.
9: Lincoln Goldfinch worries the order could make hospitals wary of treating pregnant immigrants, endangering the lives of mothers and children alike. I'm Andrew Schneider, News 88.7.
7: The Dallas Arts District has a new executive director. KERA arts reporter Markita Fornoff reports.
11: Ahava Silky Jones will lead the district, which is home to 19 cultural organizations. Previously, Silky Jones served as the vice provost at Dallas College's School of Creative Arts, Entertainment, and Design. The district's previous leader, Lily Weiss, retired in January. Dallas has landed in the top three arts districts in USA Today's national rankings for 6 years in a row. I'm Markita Fornoff in Dallas.
7: And cases of cyclospora continue to grow in Texas as officials try to pinpoint the origin. There were 30 new cases reported in 1 week to the Texas Department of State Health Services, bringing the total number to 98. I'm Matt Harab in the Texas Newsroom.
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0: 33 minutes past the hour, Texas Standard Time. I'm Laura Rice. Businesses that can hold 300 people or more are required to have fire sprinklers in the city of San Antonio. Earlier this year, the city's government issued an ultimatum to a few places without them: install the sprinklers or shut down. Among these was the Bonham Exchange, an iconic LGBT nightclub just a block away from the Alamo. Installing the sprinklers would be an expensive endeavor for the Bonham, but a powerful ally pledged to help the club raise the cash, Mayor Gina Ortiz Jones. That was months ago, though, and there are still no sprinklers in the Bonham Exchange. Megan Rodriguez covers City Hall for the San Antonio Express News. Megan, welcome to the Texas Standard.
12: Thank you so much for having me.
0: So what exactly did Mayor Ortiz Jones promise to this nightclub's management?
12: Yes. So publicly, Mayor Gina Ortiz Jones told reporters that she was going to tap donors and help fundraise for the Bonham Exchange. Privately, the Bonham Exchange's co-owner and manager, Joan Duckworth, and the club attorney, Javier Guerra, said that she put even stricter restrictions on herself, promising $550,000 in 45 days. That is the estimated cost of the sprinkler system and would have given them the funds by the end of March.
0: So has that happened?
12: Not yet, they say. Or I shouldn't even say not yet. They really have no thoughts that the mayor is actually going to come forward with that funding. Mayor Jones, instead of bringing forward the funding that she had promised them, introduced Duckworth to Silver Venture CEO Brian Ambling, whose company is really best known for overhauling the long-shuttered Pearl Brewery here in San Antonio, turned it into a mix of high-end apartments and stores and hotels and restaurants. And so Silver Venture is essentially laid out for the Bonhams co-owners. Here are some proposals, such as leasing portions of the business for other bar operators or turning part of it into an indoor market for rentable space for artisans. But the club rejected all of those, feeling like it just wouldn't be true to the Bonham Exchange, and it wasn't what they were anticipating when they were meeting up with Mayor Jones.
0: So have you heard from the mayor about this, about why she hasn't kind of fulfilled this promise, at least according to the club owners?
12: Yes. So Mayor Jones has been pretty quiet. She has not really conducted interviews with reporters following those February comments that she made publicly about fundraising. But she has released a few statements here and there. The most recent one, she has basically said through her chief of staff that she had kept her promise and that she arranged for those potential business solutions to be shown, and in the Bonham Exchange didn't take her up on them, and therefore she respects their decision, essentially, is what her stance is. And Duckworth and Guetta, the co-owner and attorney over at the Bonham, said that they also are uncertain, that they've never really received closure on what happened there.
0: Can you talk a little more about the Bonham Exchange's cultural relevance to San Antonio?
12: Yeah, so the Bonham Exchange, it is a huge LGBTQ plus nightclub. It is a 25,000 square foot club. It is operating out of a 19th century building that was once known as Turner Hall. The late San Antonio developer Hat Veltman actually opened the Bonham Exchange in 1981, and it's just been a popular LGBTQ plus gathering place ever since then. It's beloved within portions of the LGBTQ plus community, and also has a solid number of straight and cis allies who turn out there regularly. And then as concerns have kind of mounted about the club's future, as they've struggled to obtain the funds for this fire suppression system, other members of the LGBTQ plus community have, you know, tried to come and help out. So the Pride Bigger Than Texas parade and festival here in San Antonio, which is the main, you know, Pride Festival in town, selected them as a beneficiary to try to contribute some of their proceeds to from this Pride Festival in an effort to help them out here.
0: So is the club headed toward a temporary shutdown, or what's the future look like?
12: That's a great question, actually. And I think everyone's kind of on the edge of their seats right now trying to figure out what the next steps are going to be. So basically, the club in February, kind of at the pressuring of Mayor Jones and with this promise of funding, agreed that they would go ahead and sign an agreement with the city, as did several other, you know, clubs that did not have, you know, as much collaboration with the mayor at the time, to basically reduce their occupancy while they tried to get these sprinklers installed. They had an August 1st deadline to get all of the first floor sprinklers in, then another 6 months after that to be able to get the second floor. They were going to have to just operate with 299 people or fewer on any given day. They would have been able to get a little bit more if they met that August 1st deadline. But now with this whole question mark of funding, they ended up getting a loan and are covering that, but it took them a few months to kind of secure that after they had to pivot from waiting for fundraising that they thought was going to come through. So they just secured that and are now waiting on the city to see, are they going to extend the August 1st deadline and allow them to continue allowing patrons in while they work on this, or will they have to close down temporarily? They estimate that it could take about 5 months or so to complete the sprinkler system on both the first and second floors.
0: Megan Rodriguez is a City Hall reporter for the San Antonio Express News. Megan, thanks again for your time.
12: Thank you for having me.
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0: A North Texas real estate agent is behind bars on capital murder charges in connection to a 2012 stabbing death in Arlington. 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
4: It's the Texas Standard. I'm David Brown. It was a sunny October day in 2022. Off the coast of Louisiana, three friends head into the Gulf for a day of fishing, hoping to catch some red snapper. But some 15 miles offshore, the three men suddenly find themselves clinging to a cooler, surrounded by rough seas, giant jellyfish, and circling sharks, as the Coast Guard races off to find them. It's a remarkable rescue story, and it's the subject of In Deep Water, the latest book from New York Times bestselling author Michael Togias. Michael, welcome to the Texas Standard.
5: Thank you, David.
4: What got you so interested in this story, and how did it come to your attention in the first place?
5: Well, I get pitched survival stories all the time because this is my ninth book of survival at sea and rescues. And what I look for is a lot of surprises, a long duration survival. This lasted 28 hours in the ocean, and tough decisions that need to be made. So that's what pulled me to In Deep Water.
4: What draws you to these sorts of stories? Is it just sort of the indomitable spirit, that kind of thing, or something else?
5: It's that, and also I ask myself, could I have made it? And when the answer is no, then I'm so curious, okay, how did they persevere, and what kind of decisions did they have to make to get, 100% correct? Yeah. And so those are the ones I tend to gravitate towards.
4: Well, this happened remarkably fast. And I know a lot of people will be asking themselves that question. Would I have had the presence of mind? Their boats sank before they could even send a mayday. As you reconstructed what happened, how much did that surprise you about the circumstances of how they just found themselves floating there?
5: Yeah, they had made a couple mistakes that I outline in the book, but I've made the same mistakes myself because I'm always out on the ocean fishing. And when the boat went down, they only had time to grab life jackets and the cooler. And from there, it was, okay, how do we get through this? Because nobody knows where we are. Nobody knows the boat went down. And nobody's expecting us home at a certain time other than this evening. So there's no search going on when the boat sinks at about noon.
4: One of the promises that the three men made almost immediately was that they would stay together no matter what. That decision sort of ended up being critical, didn't it?
5: It did. It really helped them get through the night when the sharks are moving closer and they're being stung by jellyfish. But surprisingly, there's a break from that vow, and that affects the outcome in a surprising way.
4: Yeah. Well, we don't want to give away too much because this is one of those kinds of terrific reads for the summer. And it's not just a survival story. It's also, in a sense, a Coast Guard story. A lot to learn about how these rescue crews make decisions when they have so little to go on.
5: Absolutely. You had crews out of Corpus Christi. You had a boat skipper from Baytown, Texas. And, in the beginning, their odds of finding anybody alive were just 1% because the search area was as big as Rhode Island.
4: You mentioned that you'd written nine books on survival stories. And as you look across these accounts, what seems to separate the people who make it home from those who don't?
5: If I had to pick one trait, it's take it hour by hour. Don't think how long you've got to make it because you'll get overwhelmed. So they're looking hour by hour, what can I do to improve my situation? Don't worry about the things I cannot control. Focus on the few that I can and then fight on for another hour. And pretty soon they've strung together, in this case, 28 hours of treading water and fighting off sharks.
4: Yeah. I found something rather fascinating about how, in a way, you sort of reconstruct a kind of internal narrative, the thoughts of these three. And I'm wondering, how did you get to that? Had you talked with these men, or were you imagining this? Or how did you arrive at that narrative?
5: The three men who were recreational fishermen were just fantastic to work with. So I did many interviews with them, and they would actually give input on some of the sample chapters as well. So I was right inside their heads because they were telling me their thoughts.
4: Mm. Yeah, you mentioned that you like to spend time on the open water yourself. Did you think you learned something, and perhaps something that readers will be picking up if they themselves find themselves out on the water somewhere, maybe something they should take to heart?
5: Absolutely. One of the big mistakes they made, and I realized, my God, I'm making the same mistake, is they didn't tell anybody where they were leaving from, where they were going, and when they were coming back. And I do that all the time. I just forget. And boy, I'm trying to follow that rule closely now.
4: What ultimately, when you think about these stories and the readers who are reading them, do you tend to think in terms of what can be learned as a kind of a lesson, or are you more thinking in terms of, because your writing is so engaging? It's they talk about page turners, and this is one of them. And I'm just curious if you think about this more as the kind of reading for a summer day, or if you're thinking more about the kind of person who is really intrigued by the sea and the stories of those first responders, that sort of thing.
5: I would say, first and foremost, my mantra is make it fast paced. I just don't like books that are slow. I give up on them. So I always make it as fast as I can. And it's not until the first draft is completed that I begin to see some of the techniques they used mentally to get through the ordeal. And I go, boy, I could use some of those techniques when my luck turns bad in everyday life.
4: I was thinking that probably there's someone on Melrose or somewhere in L.A. thinking about how much of what a wonderful movie this would be. Have you already heard from Hollywood?
5: Yes, I'm working with an Academy Award winning producer, Lily Zanuck. And we did the screenplay, and now she's going to be talking to different studios. So I'm in good hands, and we'll see where it goes. I've had one movie done called The Finest Hours. So I got lucky once. Maybe it'll happen again.
4: I don't suppose you want to consider the perilous waters of casting here. See anybody in the lead role or anything?
5: No, I haven't thought that far ahead. I did joke with the survivors, give me a role when it comes. Let me play one of your fathers. You never know with Hollywood. The Finest Hours was a little bit of luck, and we'll probably get a little bit of luck on In Deep Water as well.
4: Well, listeners, don't wait for the movie. Get out there so you can tell folks you read the book. Michael Togias is the author of In Deep Water. He's the author of 9 books on these sorts of rescues, but this one is quite dramatic indeed, and I think something that a lot of folks who've spent time in the Gulf will definitely find quite relatable, even if they haven't experienced this sort of drama in real life. Michael, thanks again.
5: Thank you so much.
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11: This is the Texas Standard. I'm Laura Rice. After days of extreme flooding, the Texas Hill Country has begun shifting once again into recovery mode. Heavy rainfall last week caused flooding that killed two and left hundreds of homes and businesses damaged. For many, the experience meant reliving the trauma of last summer's catastrophic floods. The Texas Newsroom's Lucio Vasquez went to Kerr County, where one couple found that rebuilding means learning to live with a river they know will rise again.
12: The sound of honky-tonk music filled Howdy's Bar and Chill in Kerrville Thursday night. Behind the bar, owners Lorena Guillen and Bob Canales greeted customers by name. Outside, the wooden patio glistened after days of near constant rain. Just beyond it, the Guadalupe River churned through Kerr County.
13: Feels a little bit of deja vu being here again today and seeing the river the same way it was last year.
12: That same river destroyed the RV park they owned just over a year ago. More than 130 people died in flooding across central Texas at that time. For Guillen and her husband, watching the Guadalupe rise again has reopened wounds that had barely begun to heal. Last year, in the early morning hours of July 4th, floodwaters tore through the region. The couple waded through rushing water, pounding on RV doors to wake sleeping campers. Guillen was helping people uphill when they spotted John and Julia Burgess trapped on a small island in the river with their two young boys. Last year, Bob Canales recounted the story to me. Across the raging river, he told me he shouted, "Throw me the baby."
14: And I understand why he didn't do it, because what if the baby didn't make it, or what if I didn't get the baby? So instinctively, I stepped off the sidewalk and in an attempt to help him, but the water was too powerful.
12: The Burgess family disappeared into the current. Their bodies were found in the days that followed.
14: I remember seeing them standing by that tree you're looking at there with the lights on. And that was the last time I saw that fine young man with his family.
12: The couple helped save nearly two dozen other campers. For the next few hours, they would helplessly watch as cabins broke loose from their foundations, as RVs were ripped from their parking spots, as cries for help echoed over the roar of the river. Months later, as they rebuilt their lives, Guillen was struggling.
13: It took a while, in my case, to realize that I needed some help. I didn't know that being, you know, in a bad mood is some sort of depression and trauma. And of course, I was diagnosed with all that plus PTSD.
12: The flood also damaged their home. They've since moved about 40 minutes away. Guillen says she's grateful that things were different this year.
13: The big difference between last year and this one is we had no one staying on our property, sleeping overnight. So we didn't have to worry about people losing their lives like we did last year.
12: Now, instead of rebuilding the campground, the couple plans to create a riverfront space for day visitors. No more overnight guests. There's also new flood sirens on the property, donated by a private company.
13: A lot of our neighbors did evacuate it, and, you know, it saved some lives.
12: After last year's flood, state lawmakers invested millions into new river gauges and flood sirens that now stretch across much of the Hill Country. Here's Governor Greg Abbott on Friday. After last year's flood, state lawmakers invested millions into new river gauges and flood sirens that now stretch across much of the Hill Country. Here's Governor Greg Abbott on Friday.
15: Because of everything that was learned and experienced in the flood last year, everybody in Texas has been far more prepared to deal with what has happened this year. There again is one reason why lives have been saved.
12: For locals in the Hill Country, like Guillen and Canales, they know the Guadalupe will rise again. The difference, they hope, is that the community will be better prepared for the next flood. I'm Lucio Vasquez in Kerrville.
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0: are with the Talk of Texas. Wells, welcome.
1: Hi, Laura. Great to be with you. And yeah, sticking with the subject here a moment longer, the Talk of Texas, the query this week regarding flooding in Texas. And while we're looking to hear from listeners on anything related to that topic, we're also looking to make this a teachable moment of sorts and asking, what have you learned about flooding from living in Texas? Maybe it's a lesson about folks' own personal early warning systems or the type of items they might have in a bug out bag or whether or what to hone in on when helping a neighbor or understanding just how quickly familiar roads and rivers can become dangerous. And we're encouraging folks to head to texasstandard.org/talk and record us a voice message we can share on air. That's what one listener did. So let's take a listen right now.
2: I'm Tonda, and I've lived in Texas a long time, which taught me to pay attention to weather. Do you know there's a heat advisory in North Texas where I live? Science taught me climate change is here now. Texas government is ignoring this fact. So thank you, Texas Standard, for your smart reporting.
1: Well, thank you, Tonda, for that smart comment there. Tonda talking about the political dimensions there. And that's part of the story here that many listeners are honing in on as well, especially just how these sorts of floods appear to be compounding year after year. One comment on our Facebook page here from Patrick Brown describing, in his words, how 500-year floods can happen every year. Similarly, a comment here from Christina Herrera talking about response, saying that the state focuses more on response than prevention. And so with regard to that topic of global warming, a story, I think maybe she's alluding, our listener Tonda was referring to that, a story we recently shared here on The Standard about how climate scientists have predicted greater flooding here in the state for decades, and it's just truly happening now. So lots to cover on this topic, and lots of folks reaching out. But again, we'd love to hear their specific stories and what they have learned about flooding from living in such a flood-prone part of the nation. So go to texasstandard.org/talk and record us a voicemail message. Easy as pie to do there on your cell phone. Just pull it out, press that record button, and leave us a voicemail message. Calling back there to what we were talking about these how increasing temperatures have the capacity to hold message. How increasing temperatures have the capacity to hold more water, which can lead to these bigger floods. Huge swath of the state, from portions of the panhandle down south and throughout the rest of Texas, under an extreme heat warning and heat advisory today. So definitely something to watch out for. If you're out there, it's going to be a real hot one. And we may be getting a little bit of a respite here with the weather. Another story we've been tracking here, Tropical Storm Bertha, apparently weakening significantly before it reaches Texas, which is a good thing in terms of these communities that have been hit by flooding so far, Laura.
0: Definitely, Wells. You know, I relate a lot to what Tonda said about just watching the weather. It's a thing that you got to do in Texas, you know, no matter what it is. I've got the app on my phone, pull up the radar if it looks a little sketchy, and and just check out what's going on. Another thing I learned was making sure that those emergency alerts on my phone, no matter how annoying, right? I changed the settings because I think, you know, like some of us, it's very annoying when they go off at 2 a.m. But then, you know, what happened last year, a reminder of just how important that is.
1: And I think you can tailor them. You can turn some alerts off, but keep maybe the weather alerts on. So, yeah, something to definitely keep an eye on there.
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0: Mitchell Carman, a graduate student at Johns Hopkins University, is the lead on the study.
1: Studying black holes is really studying the most extreme parts of physics, and it's all a part of trying to understand how the world works.
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7: From AR and WBUR, I'm Scott Tong in Washington, D.C.
2: I'm Indira Lakshmanan in Boston. It's Here and Now. You're hearing the crowd gathered earlier today chanting justice for Nolan Wells after his family released the results of an independent autopsy. The 18-year-old black teenager's death in Mississippi after a July 4th boating trip with friends has drawn national attention, with some civil rights leaders questioning whether race could have been a factor. NPR's Brian Mann is here with the latest. Welcome, Brian.
8: Thanks, Indira.
2: So civil rights attorney Benjamin Crump, who is working with the family of Nolan Wells, gave a briefing earlier. It included graphic details about the state of his body. What were the key findings?
8: Yeah, it was graphic at times and emotional at times. But the main takeaway, I have to say, is that this did not provide any conclusive new information about what led to Nolan Wells' death. There was no smoking gun here today. This autopsy was performed by Dr. Roger Mitchell. He's a highly respected board-certified pathologist. I think it's important to note that Mitchell was not present at this press conference. So the findings were interpreted by Benjamin Crump. He laid out a number of details about Wells' physical remains. Crump said they warranted further investigation, and Crump also said nothing in these findings from the pathologist rules out foul play. Here he is.
9: He said, based on the examination of the body, he cannot rule out foul play. That is significant.
8: So he says it's significant there. Crump pointed out that there are some specific concerns, including markings or discolorations on the back of Wells's head and his neck area. Again, nothing conclusive there. As you mentioned, this body was apparently not in a state where Mitchell, the independent pathologist, could reach more concrete findings.
2: Hmm. All right. Remind us, what do we know about Nolan Wells's disappearance and the discovery of his body?
8: Wells was part of a group of college students celebrating on the Gulf Coast on Independence Day. He was the only black teenager in the group. He did not come home from that party with his friends. Family members say his cell phone, Wells' cell phone, was tracked at the home of one of his friends, but his body was found 2 days later near Horn Island. Exactly what happened that led to his death, it remains a mystery at this point.
2: Hmm. Well, there was this is the second autopsy that was done on his body. The county coroner did one, too. Do we know about the results of that and whether any toxicology report was done?
8: You know, Indira, so far authorities have not revealed that information, and this is a big factor in what happened today. They've suggested they are waiting for those toxicology findings, but the lack of information, the slow return of solid findings from investigators, that's clearly fueled a lot of the social media furor that we've been seeing in this case over the past few weeks.
2: Brian, how common is it for multiple autopsies to be performed? And is the implication that his family believes that authorities are hiding something? We might have lost Brian there for a moment.
8: I've covered cases many. Can you hear me now, Indira?
2: Yes, go ahead, Brian.
8: Yeah, Yeah, it's not clear exactly how often multiple autopsies like this are performed, but the family has said explicitly that they do want to put more pressure on the sheriff's department in Mississippi to move more quickly, to release more information. That really seems to have been the motivation here today.
2: Okay, Brian, on July 10th, the sheriff's office initially said it was investigating this as a death, not necessarily as a homicide. I want to ask you two questions. What are they now saying? And also, we heard from Nolan's mom today, Christine. What does she have to say?
8: You know, again, what's really interesting here, Indira, is that the sheriff's department has not been saying very much. We, NPR, reached out to the sheriff's department again today. They have not responded. Their social media feeds show very little new information since July 8th. The family has voiced a lot of frustration over this. As you mentioned, Christine Wells Wansley has been highly critical of this probe. And when she spoke today, one of her main concerns is that law enforcement framed this from the outset as an accidental death. She thinks that was premature.
10: It was not even an hour that his body had been removed. And the sheriff came out and said, this is, you know, accidental drowning. We don't think there's foul play. Again, that is why we're doing what we're doing and why we're moving the way we are.
8: Bringing this kind of pressure, the family and civil rights leaders have called on the Justice Department and other state investigators to join this case. The FBI did confirm to Mississippi Public Broadcasting that they're assisting local law enforcement, particularly they're investigating some interstate threats. People involved in this case say they've received those threats as all this national attention built around the case.
2: Last question, Brian. This case has sparked national attention, as you say, support from celebrities, including football player Colin Kaepernick, filmmaker Tyler Perry, the Reverend Al Sharpton. Some of them have covered expenses or offered a reward for information that may lead to the arrest and conviction of anyone who might be responsible for Wells's death. What are you going to be watching for going forward, Brian? And I apologize to listeners for the delay on the line.
8: I do think it's clear that there's going to be more pressure from the NAACP and other groups on this case. It'll remain high profile. And what we'll be looking for is that initial autopsy and the toxicology information. That's key. I also mentioned earlier there are some questions about where Nolan Wells' cell phone was found. His parents have expressed concerns that messages from the cell phone may have been deleted. So that'll be key, finding out what information was on Nolan Wells' phone and possibly also the phones of the friends who were with him on that day.
2: NPR's Brian Mann, thank you.
7: Cubans just experienced their third nationwide blackout in just the last few weeks as the Trump administration continues to put economic and political pressure on the island and its communist government. The U.S. is not only blocking energy to Cuba. The State Department just released a report accusing Cuban interests of carrying out a decades-long influence operation in this country. Let's get an update from Havana, where Christiana Mesca is reporter and news director for the Associated Press. Christiana, welcome back.
11: Thank you. It's good to be back.
7: The blackouts there appear to be getting worse. Is this making daily life even harder for, say, families, for hospitals?
11: Well, it's getting worse every single day. I mean, we've seen a clear deterioration of the way people are living in this country. The lack of energy of power has become a constant thing in everybody's life. It's not just the massive power outages that we had two in less than 10 days. Mm-hmm. It's the controlled, they call it controlled blackouts that they have every day in different parts of Havana, and certainly a lot worse in the countryside, that can last to 20 hours to sometimes days.
7: Wow. 20 hours.
11: So, exactly. So you can imagine, you know, the disruption it causes to families that don't have the ability to have water because they need fuel to pump the water into the homes.
7: Sure.
11: So they sometimes have to go a long way to collect water. They can't even have a fan going on at night. It's been extremely difficult, and you can see it, you know, in the faces and the voices of the people we talk to in the street. It's just exhaustion.
7: Mm-hmm. Yeah. Now, as far as electricity and the power grid, one reason is the shortage of crude oil. The U.S. has blocked oil going into Cuba for several months. But Trump administration officials, they argue Cuba's government has neglected to maintain the power grid there. Is this a case where both can be true?
11: It's both are true. I mean, we've been reporting for a long time that the power grid is ancient. It's in dire need of repairs and new parts, and those have been really hard to get, considering that there is an embargo in this country. So it's not easy to get those parts as well. But they have, you know, something could have been done, I guess, you know, to improve it a long time ago.
7: Yeah. Christiana, let me ask about the recent State Department report on Cuba. It says that Cuban political interests are a hostile foreign influence in the U.S. that, according to the report, helped to fuel the George Floyd protests in the U.S., helped fuel U.S. campus protests against Israel. The report suggests Cuban operatives are active in U.S. nonprofits and ideological networks. How is this report being received in Cuba?
11: With a mixture of outrage and also a bit of a smile on people's faces, as you can imagine. There was an immediate reaction from the Minister of Foreign Relations, Bruno Rodriguez, saying that, you know, basically that this report was absurd. But I don't know if people on the streets understand, you know, the depth and the length of this report. But every time the U.S. says that Cuba is a threat to the U.S. national security, they shrug their shoulders and says, well, it's a small island. We have nothing. How can we be threat?
7: Yeah. Christiana, less than a minute with you. With all this pressure from Washington, economic and political, is there any suggestion this is leading to political change in Cuba?
11: Not yet. We have seen some moves by the government. They've announced more than 170 new economic measures that we don't know how exactly they are going to be applied. And I wish you on.
7: Yes, but we're going to let you go, Christiana. Thank you so much for taking the time. Christiana Mesquita of the Associated Press in Havana. Thank you very much.
11: You're welcome.

0: Controversial AI features like Meta's now-paused image generation tool for Instagram have led to consumers wondering whether users should be given the choice to opt in to AI features rather than having them automatically enabled. Scott Tong speaks with Wired's service writer Reese Rogers about the debate over opting in versus opting out. That conversation in 14 minutes on 90.1 KERA News.
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2: One of the longest-serving astronauts was also the first mother in space. 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
6: It's Here and Now. Houthi militants aligned with Iran are vowing to block a vital waterway in the Mideast. That's been a key alternative to the Strait of Hormuz. It is called the Bab el-Mandeb Strait, and a number of oil tankers leaving Saudi Arabia are avoiding this waterway. So what does this latest disruption mean for oil markets and oil prices? Let's put that to Halima Croft, Global Head of Commodity Strategy at RBC Capital Markets. Halima, welcome back.
7: Thank you for having me.
6: Marco Rubio, the Secretary of State, said yesterday that if this strait in the Red Sea is blocked, it would be problematic. If it is indeed closed off, what would that mean for oil markets, for gas prices?
7: Bab el-Mandeb and the Red Sea has been the vital offset to the Strait of Hormuz effective closure. It has been the way that Saudi Arabia has been able to export about 4 million barrels a day to global markets. So anything that would make that route inoperable would add to the ballooning supply disruption that we've seen in the past 5 months since the Iran war started.
6: Yeah. So as you're saying, this has been a bit of a plan B where Saudi Arabia had been using Hormuz. Now it's relying more on the Bab el-Mandeb Strait. If that's closed off, is there another route? Can it get to market through, say, the Suez Canal another way?
7: If you have the Bab el-Mandeb effectively closed, it will be extremely challenging to get Saudi volumes to market in a timely manner. Through the Suez Canal, that is a much longer journey, much more costly journey, also some size issues in terms of what type of vessels you can easily send through. So it is not a perfect workaround to the effective shutting in of Bab el-Mandeb. Now, what we really have to watch is, thus far, the Houthis have made rhetorical threats, particularly against Saudi Arabia. And we have seen a number of tankers change course since those threats were made. They have yet to really fire missiles or drones into that vital waterway. So we really do have to wait and see if there's going to be material escalation when it comes to the use of force.
6: Yeah. So for now, is there an assumption that some or most of the oil is still getting through the Bab el-Mandeb Strait?
7: Well, we've seen some ships go through, most notably Russian ships. But the question is, does this become a bigger security crisis? Do we see it look like what we see in the Strait of Hormuz, where you have active missiles and drones and mines impeding traffic? For now, the Houthis have raised the verbal threats. Mm-hmm. We're waiting to see whether they, again, back those words with material action.
6: Let me ask you how this could impact prices. I've often heard, you know, you kind of energy oil market analysts say a small cut in supply in the world can bring a big spike in prices. Why is that?
7: Right now, all the global refineries are running almost at maximum capabilities. And we've seen both with the Russia-Ukraine war and the war in the Middle East, refineries have been targeted as well. So we've seen particular movements in terms of product prices, gasoline, diesel, which speaks to the crude disruption, but also speaks to just how flat out our refineries are operating globally.
6: And let me ask you about the Russia-Ukraine war and disruptions in the Black Sea. I gather it is now deemed risky for oil tankers in there to get oil to world markets. What is happening there?
7: We have seen an intensification of attacks on critical pipelines, on refineries, on tankers in the Black Sea. So energy is absolutely now a core part of the war strategy of Ukraine, essentially trying to take away the Russian ATM, the energy ATM that they use to fund the war effort, as well as to disrupt Russia's ability to, you know, supply diesel to the front lines. So it's coming at a moment where we have this, you know, escalating disruption in the Middle East as well. So it's just adding to this very, very tight global supply picture. One of the big reasons why prices are not higher is because China has significantly reduced its overall imports by about 4 to 5 million barrels a day. But there's a real question of how long China is going to provide this type of assistance to the global market.
6: Halima, you sound like you're suggesting that oil prices should be or could be higher than they actually are. What do you mean?
7: I think oil prices would be significantly higher if China had not decided to sharply pare back its imports of crude oil by about 4 to 5 million barrels a day and rely heavily on its reserves to essentially make do in a market where oil supplies have been diminished. If China had not played that regulator role, we would be talking about a much more material supply disruption and much higher prices that all consumers would feel.
6: And Halima, if these global shipping lanes are blocked for a long time, they become unreliable. Could oil companies stop drilling, producing oil, meaning less supply globally?
7: The conversation is now about de-risking infrastructure, not about stopping drilling, but can you find a way to come up with other means to get these products to market? It's not going to be easy. It's going to be expensive. But I think that is what everyone is thinking about. How do you build more resilience into the system?
6: We've been talking to Halima Croft, Global Head of Commodity Strategy at RBC Capital Markets. Halima, thank you as always.
7: Thank you.
2: As states get ready to make major changes to Medicaid programs as required by President Trump's signature budget law passed last year, problems faced by one Medicaid recipient in Michigan foreshadow potential larger problems ahead. The woman was denied benefits because of an IT error in a complex enrollment system and was left paying hundreds of dollars out of pocket for prescriptions. Samantha Liss is a reporter with our editorial partners at KFF Health News, and she looked into the woman's months-long battle with the state to get her benefits and says hurdles for people entitled to Medicaid across the country are about to get even bigger. Welcome, Samantha.
8: Hi, Indira.
2: So tell us about this working mother in Michigan. What happened in her case?
8: So Marie Noon was working as a bank manager, shuttling her two kids between choir practice and robotics club. But then she developed a rare form of arthritis. It left her bedridden and unable to move.
9: I was in so much pain that it made my joints swell to the point where I felt like I was being ripped apart.
8: She became disabled, and that qualified her for Medicaid. But first, she had to navigate a benefit system that felt like a maze, and it denied her. Noon appeals, and she starts panicking, because now she's got to pay out of pocket for the 8 medications that allow her to live her life.
9: And yeah, I just paid for it and prayed that one of these appeals was going to work, because there really were no other options.
2: All right, so let me understand this, Samantha. If this woman is disabled and she's making under a certain income, doesn't she qualify for Medicaid? So why was she denied her benefits?
8: We don't know exactly why. Contracts with the state show that Michigan's system is operated by the global consulting firm Deloitte. In an email, the firm told us it didn't find any, quote, system anomalies causing routine denials, unquote. But our reporting on state IT systems in Texas, Tennessee, and Florida also shows a history of mistakes that can make or break someone's access to healthcare.
10: All right. Well, I think of Deloitte as a, you know, giant accounting firm. Explain to me why private companies like this are involved in determining who gets public benefits like Medicaid.
8: Often, state Medicaid agencies are underfunded and don't have the manpower to vet all enrollees. This is big business for consulting companies like Deloitte. In Michigan alone, the firm has had contracts worth more than $760 million over two decades. Sometimes it feels like this system is needlessly complicated. We can send people to the moon, but we can't figure out who should get Medicaid.
10: All right. So what happened to Marie Noon? Was she able to ever get reinstated in the system so that she could get the Medicaid to which she was entitled?
8: Noon found an attorney who was willing to help. They fought her denial and won. But experts warn that next year, there's going to be even more pressure on the system. That's when states have to comply with the new rules from President Trump's big budget law. Here's disability rights lawyer Anastasia Kolosova.
11: I'm really worried about more people falling through the cracks as our DHS system comes under incredible strain.
8: She's talking about Michigan's Department of Health. States are reworking their IT systems at breakneck speed. For the first time, they'll have to verify employment. And these are some of the biggest changes in years.
10: So what does this mean for people like the woman Marie Noon you talked to in Michigan who rely on Medicaid?
8: Marie Noon had been a bank manager, but she became disabled and began to rely on Medicaid. Millions of patients will have to prove they're working or exempt from work requirements at least every 6 months to keep or get benefits. These systems and rules are so complicated your eyes glaze over. But the consequences are staggering. 5 million people are expected to lose their health coverage within the next decade.
10: Well, I'm sure you'll be continuing to follow that story and bring us updates. Samantha Liss is a reporter with our editorial partners at KFF Health News, a nonprofit news site. Thank you so much, Samantha.
8: Thank you.
10: This is Here and Now.

0: Live from NPR News in Boston, I'm Steve Brown. President Trump is warning that the U.S. will destroy one bridge or power plant each time Iran shoots a ship in the Strait of Hormuz. Trump's latest threat to target civilian infrastructure came as the unpopular war continues with no clear end in sight, threatening further worldwide economic disruption. Both sides have dug in on their dispute over the strait, a crucial waterway for global energy that remains largely closed because of Iranian attacks. The U.S. carried out another wave of strikes on Iran overnight, and air defenses opened fire over the capital, Tehran. Nicolas Maduro has returned to a New York courthouse where lawyers plan to ask a judge to set a June trial date for his drug trafficking case. His attorneys are continuing their objections to the U.S. military action that snatched Venezuela's president from power. Maduro and his wife have pleaded not guilty to charges that they sided with drug dealers in a multi-decade scheme to ship large quantities of drugs to the United States. Canadian Prime Minister Mark Carney says he and President Trump have agreed to intensify trade negotiations between Canada, the U.S., and Mexico. Carney's comments come after Trump announced the U.S. will impose 50% tariffs on most Canadian goods. 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
6: It's Here and Now. I don't know about you, but AI features are nudging into my digital life. My emails are suddenly summarized. My phone helpfully organizes my pictures of people and pets. It's creeping some people out. And this month, Meta crossed a line for many when it let Instagram users generate AI images based on all of our public Instagram posts. Well, the backlash on social media was swift. Here are a couple user reactions.
7: Although Meta is trying to spin it as something fun and creative, this is a huge concern and we should all be up in arms.
8: I feel like they should have given you the option to opt in rather than opt out. But I am really getting tired of these companies pushing this AI stuff on us when we don't want to use it.
6: Meta paused plans to move forward with the feature after public reaction. Now, this all highlights a big issue, whether big tech companies should automatically opt us into these features. Should we have a choice before we opt in? Let's talk about it with writer Reese Rogers at Wired. Reese, welcome to the show.
9: Thank you for having me.
6: You write there's this status quo now called opt-out. That is, we users have to choose to opt out of some of these AI options. Can you explain a little?
9: Absolutely. And this did not begin with AI. Tech companies for years have known that defaults are powerful because most people never change them. Hmm. People are busy, they miss notices, or they just assume the company selected a reasonable setting. So while giving users the ability to opt out of a feature they don't want may sound like an empowering option at first, and it, originally these were designed to be empowering, oftentimes now they shift the burden on the users to avoid settings that may impact their digital privacy. And AI has accelerated that strategy. You know, these companies have spent millions on this technology, and they need to show adoption. So instead of doing a better job of convincing people to seek out these AI tools, they insert it into products people are already using, and they just turn it on by default.
6: Yeah. So any practical suggestions, other examples that we all should know about were automatically opted in that we should think about pulling out?
9: Mm-hmm. I would definitely recommend looking beyond the obvious chatbots. AI settings can involve anything that you're posting or interacting with online. So go into the app settings of what you're using most often and check under data controls, sharing and reuse, or other kind of product improvement toggles under your privacy controls, because these might be more widespread than you might expect.
6: Yeah. And so what's the argument from these tech companies that automatically, as you're saying, insert some of these features without even me saying, okay?
9: Mm-hmm. I mean, most of the times these companies would argue that they're giving you a choice by letting you opt out. And by exercising that choice, you have the option to leave the AI behind if you want. But as I talk with privacy experts, most users are overwhelmed nowadays by the sheer amount of opt-outs that they're required to do to protect their own privacy. So instead, switching, if we could, one day, moving to a more opt-in measures for sensitive features like the kind of Instagram AI with faces would be a more consumer-focused privacy method than the kind of standard we have now where you're required to opt out as a user.
6: Yeah, and I gather that is increasingly an interesting policy question which we and you will be following. Mm-hmm. Reese Rogers is a writer for Wired. Reese, thanks so much.
9: Thank you.
6: It's Here and Now.
1: 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KERE News spoke with an acquaintance of the accused.
10: Seeing her traveling the world, and I told her, what are you doing? 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
1: Here in Dallas today, there is an extreme heat warning in effect until about 8 p.m. tonight. Sunny skies, hot with a high near 104 degrees today. And coming up in your news, Tropical Storm Bertha is gaining strength in the Gulf of Mexico. Forecasters have posted watches and warnings from the Florida Panhandle to coastal areas in Alabama, Mississippi, and Louisiana. More headlines are headed your way on 90.1 KERE News.
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13: I'm Indira Lakshmanan in Boston. It's Here and Now. Noor Pervez believes that when dolls look like the children who play with them, they send a message that we all belong. That's why, as someone who was diagnosed with autism as an adult, Noor says it meant so much to him when he got the opportunity to help Mattel design a new Barbie doll. The result of their collaboration is Autistic Barbie.
14: The fidget spinner feels relatable, and it's cool that it moves because I, myself, carry around a toy bag, and fidget spinners are one of the many toys I have in there.
15: I did approve her dress. It has frills, and loose dresses makes her feel comfortable.
16: What are these?
17: Headphones.
16: You got headphones, don't you?
13: You just heard from advocates in the autistic community, mother and daughter Precious and Miko Mirage, fashion designer Arushi Pratap, and creative entrepreneur Madison Maria in a promotional video when Autistic Barbie was released in January this year. Nora Prevez is community engagement manager at the Autistic Self-Advocacy Network, and I spoke with him in February. So I understand that you are an avid Barbie collector. I myself adored my Malibu Barbie because she was a brunette with tan skin, and I felt that I was represented by her in contrast to the blonde, blue-eyed mainstream Barbie. So is the idea of autistic Barbie similar to have a toy that kids on the spectrum can relate to?
16: Absolutely. So that kids can see some of themselves and people they love in her, and that as they get older, they can understand autism as just kind of a natural part of the human condition.
13: And how do you describe the doll and her accessories for listeners who can't see her?
16: Sure. So Autistic Barbie is a woman of color with an eye gaze that looks slightly to the left, so not making direct eye contact. She has flexible elbows and wrists so that she can flap her hands. She's holding a pink tablet that has speech software on it and has noise-canceling headphones and a pink fidget spinner.
13: Was there a real person you had in mind as the model for Autistic Barbie, or a few people of whom she's a composite?
16: Not specifically in terms of real-life people. We were thinking more in terms of groups of autistic folks who are otherwise underrepresented in terms of like popular media and dolls in particular. And we were trying to think about finding at least a little bit of lots of different ways that autism looks so that people who have lots of different ways of expressing themselves can see themselves in her.
13: Now, a lot of thought went into this doll. You've said 2 years of work and collaboration. What are the kinds of questions that you grappled with to make sure that this doll would accurately represent what is, frankly, a very wide spectrum of people with autism?
16: We thought a lot about trying to showcase lots of different ways that autism shows up. But one thing we decided right from the start was that we would be very clear that this is some of the ways that autism looks, and that, like you've said, because it's such a super broad set of conditions, if you've met one autistic person, you've met one autistic person.
13: Right.
16: That we would try and pick what we could make visual and what we could see and make kids have access to that otherwise they wouldn't. In particular, we thought a lot about the fact that autistic girls tend to be underdiagnosed, as well as autistic girls of color, autistic people of color in general as well. So that was an important part of it for us. And we tried to think about how kids would play with her. So when we were thinking about clothes, for example, something that is easy to kind of take on and off for people who might not have as strong fine motor skills, and clothing that was very soft.
13: Now, in addition to advocates like yourself and experts on autism spectrum, did you also consult children about what kind of a doll they would want to play with, how they would want to see themselves represented?
16: On our end, I know that I reviewed a lot of blogs and a lot of video from autistic parents and kids talking about kind of the ways that they play and their experiences with dolls. And I tried to kind of work my understanding of that into our ongoing conversation about it.
13: And what kind of feedback have you gotten so far about the doll?
16: Oh, from kids, a lot of positive. I've been really thrilled to hear, particularly from folks who are non-speaking, who are very excited about having a Barbie that has a tablet that creates speech, and hearing from newly diagnosed autistic kids in my personal life who have been really thrilled to kind of see themselves alongside the rest of the toy box. There's definitely also been like a healthy amount of adult autistic folks who are pleasantly surprised, I think, to see that the Autistic Barbie is a person of color and that the Autistic Barbie is part of groups that are less commonly represented, which warms my heart a little bit, just because that's unfortunately something that I relate to, and that is unfortunately quite common.
13: Are there other dolls on the autism spectrum on the market that you know of?
16: Yes, I'm aware of three. There's one that is an American Girl doll sort of adjacent one called I Am an Autistic Advocate, one from Lottie Dolls based off of a real life child, and one from Monster High.
13: Okay. And what do you say to those who have asserted that Mattel could have done a lot more for autistic people by donating to the cause, to awareness, and that creating a doll like this was performative?
16: I think that in general, representation for any given community is really, really hard to do in just one take, right? Like, if you look at, for example, Blind Barbie, who is another one of the disability variations, she's going to represent some types of blindness, absolutely, but she can't represent everyone, right? So I think that when it comes to representation, part of how we make more and better representation is by getting that starting point and then building, you know, having more chances so that we don't have to stick to just kind of these individual one shots.
13: Now, you grew up in Texas. For you as a kid who was a person of color in the LGBTQ plus community with autism, what would it have meant for you to have had a Barbie you could have related to?
16: Honestly, it would have meant that I probably would have started looking for autistic community significantly earlier in my life, probably online too, because at that point, like as a kid of immigrants and as someone who didn't really have many cultural inroads to the idea of what autism could look like for someone like me, or that it could frankly be someone like me at all, seeing someone who used a tablet to make speech or used noise cancelers and was still like a glamorous adult and could be a part of like the rest of my play world would be a completely foreign idea. And it would be something that made me want to research and see if that could be me.
13: So what do you hope for kids who are on the autistic spectrum to get from having a Barbie now at a time when autism is often treated, even by those at the highest levels of government, as a disorder, something that needs to be cured?
16: I hope it gives them hope, and I hope it helps them be proud of themselves. More than anything, when I think about the way it would feel to be a child, frankly, being spoken down to or bullied, frankly, by government officials for being exactly who you are and exactly how you're born. What I want more than anything is for those kids to know that there is nothing to be ashamed of. Brains are built lots of different ways. And I want those kids to see and understand that they can dream big. They can become anyone they want to be. And that being autistic is along for the ride. It's a part of who you are. But it doesn't have to be something negative or something that people are cruel to you about. And that just because people make bad choices in terms of how they treat us, it doesn't mean you're wrong.
13: Noor Pervez is Community Engagement Manager at the Autistic Self-Advocacy Network and helped design the new Autistic Barbie. Noor, thank you so much for joining us.
16: Thank you for having me.
17: Come on, Barbie, let's go party.
13: It's Here and Now.

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9: I'm Chris Boyd. Up next on Think, the history-making American who broke the mother barrier in space.
10: My first child was a girl, and I wanted her to know that her future was whatever she wanted it to be. And I was hopeful that if anything happened to me, that she would be proud that at least I was setting an example that, yes, women can do.
11: It's been one.

0: It's been 1 year since federal funding was eliminated for public radio. 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
1: And said U.S. attacks included a strike on an electrical installation close to a nuclear power plant. Iran said it attacked targets in Jordan, Bahrain, and Kuwait, countries with an extensive U.S. military presence. Meanwhile, Yemen's Houthi rebels, backed by Iran, declared that a key Red Sea waterway, Bab al-Mandab, would be off limits to Saudi Arabia. Jane Araf, NPR News, Amman.
2: Secretary of State Marco Rubio met with Chinese Foreign Minister Wang Yi today on the sidelines of a regional summit in the Philippines. Ashish Valentine has more from Taipei.
3: The senior ministers of the world's two largest economies spoke about the fragile truce in Trump's trade war with China and the future of the Middle East conflict. Rubio and Wang also used the summit to pitch their respective nations as guardians of regional stability. Tensions in the region were reignited after a clash between China and the Philippines in disputed waters. Rubio reiterated Washington's treaty obligation to help defend the Philippines, while saying it was important to continue dialogue between the U.S. and China. Xi Jinping is expected to visit President Trump in Washington in September. For NPR News, I'm Ashish Valentine in Taipei.
2: Trump-backed candidates are celebrating wins in yesterday's Republican primaries in Arizona. They include races for a congressional seat and the governor's mansion, NPR's Sage Miller reports.
4: Armed with Trump's endorsement, former NFL kicker Jay Feely is the Republican nominee in Arizona's 1st congressional district. He be a candidate to his right. His Democratic opponent has not been decided yet. This seat is critical for Democrats to win if the party wants to take control of the House in November. Conservative Congressman Andy Biggs, Trump's pick for Arizona governor, also won the Republican nomination. Biggs refused to certify the 2020 election results over Trump's unverified claims that the election was stolen. If elected, Biggs would have power over the election process in the swing state. Biggs will challenge Democratic Governor Katie Hobbs for the office. Hobbs is considered one of the most vulnerable Democratic incumbents this midterm. Sage Miller, NPR News.
2: The Senate panel has voted 8-4 to advance President Trump's nominee to lead the Federal Emergency Management Agency. Cameron Hamilton temporarily led the Disaster Response Agency at the start of President Trump's second term. He clashed with Trump in defense of keeping FEMA open and was abruptly fired. The former Navy SEAL is now a full Senate vote away from retaking the helm. From Washington, it's NPR News.
5: This is KERA News. I'm Sam Baker. The Dallas Area Rapid Transit Board has selected a new CEO, even though there were concerns over spending controversies at his previous job. Some transit advocates opposed approving a contract for Nathaniel Ford, the former CEO of the Jacksonville Transit Authority. David Yacoubian is a member of the Dallas Area Transit Alliance.
6: A majority of ridership would agree. I think plenty of you on the board would also agree that it'd be better, rather than bring someone out of state, bring someone who's familiar with Texas.
5: The board voted 9-4 yesterday to approve Ford's contract. Ford begins his new role in October. It's not the kind of news you want to hear among extreme heat warnings, but the city of Hearst is asking some residents to conserve water while workers repair a water main. City officials said the repair at Mid-Cities and Hearst View is taking longer than expected. They've asked residents north of 183 to help conserve water this morning so their tanks can remain full. The city said it will update residents as other actions are needed and when they can return to full water usage. NVIDIA has broken ground in Fort Worth on what it calls an AI factory. The facility will assemble and test the tech company's most advanced AI systems on supercomputers. The factory represents a $700 million investment in Fort Worth and has created 800 new jobs. And extreme heat warnings in effect through 8. A heat advisory then goes into effect until tomorrow night. This is KERA News.
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3: You would think the biggest challenges of putting people in space and bringing them home safely would be scientific. Mastering the physics of a rocket powerful enough to blast a spacecraft into orbit while protecting the vulnerable human passengers inside. But maybe the hardest part is the politics. From KERA in Dallas, this is Think. I'm Chris Boyd. Space science doesn't come cheap and will always strike some people as less urgent than whatever terrestrial problems we have. So there is the problem of getting Congress to allocate enough money. There's the geopolitical question of whether to compete with scientists in Russia or China or elsewhere in the world to win space like a zero-sum game or to collaborate. Early on, there were even questions about who belonged in space, given that NASA's earliest astronauts were all white men. Anna Fisher was in the first astronaut class to train women, and when she took her historic flight aboard the shuttle Discovery in 1984, she became the first mother ever in space. It was groundbreaking, and at the time, it was also downright controversial. Fisher was the chief of space of the space station branch of the astronaut office, and at the time of her retirement, she was the longest-serving astronaut ever at 36 years and 9 months. Her story is featured in the PBS documentary series Once Upon a Time in Space. Anna, welcome to Think.
4: I'm glad to be here with you today, Chris.
3: You grew up at a time when it seems like space was very exciting and it was everywhere. Do you remember when you first became aware as a child that humans were doing this amazing thing and traveling to space?
4: Oh, I remember the exact moment I got interested and when I decided I was going to be an astronaut. It was in May of 1961 when Alan Shepard, the first American to be launched into space, shortly after Yuri Gagarin, the first human to leave the planet. And when I got to school, our teacher had us gather around and we listened to him as he was talking to Mission Control. And I'm not really sure what it was about it, but it just captured my imagination. And I decided right then and there that I wanted to be an astronaut someday.
3: I grew up with teachers kind of wheeling in the TV set so the class could watch a shuttle launch. For you, the teacher brought a transistor radio.
4: Transistor radio is a PE class, and so we were outdoors, and so she had us gather around her, and so we were just listening to him talk. But I had seen, of course, some pictures of the Mercury astronauts, so I was aware they existed. But, you know, back then, I wasn't, you know, I was a young child. I wasn't really listening to the news all the time and things like that. My parents kind of controlled the TV set, but I was aware that, you know, that the Mercury astronauts were there. And I'm so grateful that that teacher had us gather around and listen, because then as I listened to him talking to Mission Control, I just decided, you know, I love math, I love science. And I thought, wow, what a neat thing to combine the things I love with exploration. And I never lost sight of that feeling. It's interesting to be able to pinpoint the exact moment when you made a decision, which of course seemed like a very unrealistic decision at that point.
3: But you didn't feel like you could tell anybody, right?
4: Oh, I never told anybody. I was afraid people would laugh at me. And then as I got older and I became, you know, more aware of the world and at the time, the limitations on women being able to do certain things, you know, it just didn't seem like a very realistic goal. I was very shy and, you know, I didn't want people to laugh at me. So I never really expressed it to anyone except my best friend, my best girlfriend. We were talking one day and I told her, and, you know, of course I trusted her. I don't know what she actually thought. She never said, she didn't say anything one way or the other.
3: When you were really young, like around the time of that Alan Shepard launch, did you draw pictures of space, of yourself in space or people in space?
4: No, I'm not a great artist. That would never have occurred to me. That gene was I did not inherit that gene.
3: So you mentioned being very shy as a girl, and I've had the privilege of interviewing a lot of astronauts over the years, men and women, and shy is never a way that I would describe them. It's not a way I would describe you if you hadn't told me based on this conversation. Was there something about the job that required you to get comfortable talking to anybody?
4: Well, if I had realized that speaking in public was a requirement to be an astronaut, I would have really had to think that over, because that would have worried me way more than launching on the shuttle. You know, I was not afraid to take a risk of that kind, but getting up and talking in front of people, that was always the thing. Like in school, in high school, when I had to do a presentation, I was so much more afraid of that than taking a math exam, a history exam, or any of that kind. You know, any hard class that I could do something on paper with, I was fine. Getting up in front of a group of people, just I was really frightened by that.
3: So school was something that came easily to you. What sort of career, even as you had these dreams of going to space, what sort of career actually was made to seem possible to you as a girl growing up in the 50s and 60s?
4: I did a lot of thinking because, you know, at the time, women were pretty much limited to being a teacher, a nurse, or a secretary. I mean, that there were women who did things outside those fields, but those were the three predominant fields that women were encouraged to pursue. But I didn't want to do any of those. I wanted to do something different than that. It wasn't, I'm not sure why. That's just, there was a series of books I read when I was in middle school, and it was about different women like Madame Curie, Elizabeth Blackwell, Susan B. Anthony. And I remember those books really influencing me, saying, I want to do something really meaningful and that has an impact. I didn't care. It wasn't like I wanted to try to be famous or something like that. I just wanted to do something impactful, and I was trying to figure out what that was. And at the same time, I was reading those books. That was probably about a year or two after I had listened to Al Shepard. And the idea of being an astronaut just kept sticking in my mind. And being part of the first steps of leading our planet was something that I really thought would be really something that I wanted to do. Because that, to me, you know, every person is different, but what would give meaning to my life would be able to contribute to those very first steps of leading our planet so that we could eventually go to other planets and hopefully eventually to other solar systems. So that was kind of what I was trying to figure out what I could do.
3: It gives me goosebumps to think that young girls, young women might be reading your story now and thinking, I want to be like Anna Fisher.
4: Of course, I didn't do this for that reason. I was doing it for, you know, finding my own way in life and trying to find something that brought me personal satisfaction. But if my story can be meaningful to other young women and young girls to think, you know, maybe I can do that. That's one of the fun things about having been in the first group of women, was perhaps being able to get that message to young girls and to young boys, to be honest. I recently had a young, at least now, a Air Force pilot and have his PhD, saying that he was motivated to do the things he did when he first heard about me when he was 9 years old.
3: Huh.
4: And so getting that kind of feedback from both young girls and young boys, that maybe your story gave them the courage to pursue their dreams, is a really nice feeling to have.
3: What do you remember about meeting Alan Shepard for the first time?
4: You know, we met a lot of the early astronauts when we first came to NASA. They brought in Alan Shepard, Neil Armstrong, you know, all the different astronauts came to just talk to us. And John Glenn, you know, it was, and to me, it was like meeting, you know, superstars or a rock star or something like that. It was just I was just in awe of them, you know, but it

0: was such a it was so neat to finally get to meet them and to, you know, I wouldn't call myself a colleague of them, but to at least be following in their footsteps. A really funny story. Years and years later, it was like in 2014, I was at a reception. We were watching the first launch of the Orion spacecraft, and there was a reception, and who should I wind up talking with but Alan Shepard's daughter, one of Alan Shepard's daughters. And we were talking, and she said, "Well, what made you want to be an astronaut?" I just thought that was so funny. I said, "Well, funny that you of all people should ask that question."
1: When you got to NASA, did you feel like everybody who was already there was supportive of your class, the first class that included women?
0: Think they probably had a little bit of a mixed feeling about not so much the women, just our whole class, because I don't remember exactly what the size of the office was when we arrived. I mean, maybe there were 20 people, maybe not even that many. I'm not quite sure what the exact number were, but all of a sudden they bring in 35 new people. So, and many of them, some of them had not yet even flown in space. Some had flown one mission either in Gemini or Apollo or Skylab, but some of them had not yet flown in space. So I'm sure they welcomed having other people to do the work, but I'm sure they also were worried, like, would we impact their ability to fly in space? Because at the beginning of a program, it takes a while to get up to speed and get everyone, get the program up to speed so that you can have enough flights for everybody.
1: Yeah, it is such an interesting relationship to set up. You have these colleagues, but you also have people who ultimately are sort of competing for a very limited number of spots on these flights.
0: It's always the same kind of thing. They come in and everybody's all excited about being an astronaut and everybody bonds and, you have happy hours and go over to people's houses and your training and all that stuff. Then comes the first crew assignments of people in your group. And it's a very delicate balance between feeling happy for your friends and your colleagues, but disappointed for yourself if that was a particular flight you wanted to be on. But one thing that really helped me, and hopefully I use that experience to help others after me, was I wound up taking a 7-year leave of absence from 1989 to 1996, and for many reasons. But the bottom line was, I think before I went on my leave of absence, you get so immersed in the culture, and wanting to, fly at first and fly often, and you get more caught up in the competitiveness. Once I was away for 7 years, I stepped back and I realized, wow, you are just so lucky to be an astronaut. It doesn't matter if you fly first, in the middle, or last. And I remember talking after I came back, and particularly when I was chief of the space station branch, I remember talking to the new class that just came in right around that time. It was the 1996 class, which was actually the largest class. We were 35 and they were 36. And I remember telling them as they finished their introductory training and then came to work in the branch, the space station branch, telling them, try not to lose the good feeling you have now. Because no matter if you fly first in your group or last in your group, you're just very, very lucky to be here. I think maybe a few of them actually listened to me.
1: My guest is former NASA astronaut Anna Fisher, former chief of the space station branch of the astronaut office, first mother in space. Her story is among those featured in the PBS documentary series Once Upon a Time in Space. We'll be right back.
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3: Dallas area rapid transit officials have hired a new president and CEO. 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

0: A North Texas real estate agent is behind bars on capital murder charges in connection to a 2012 stabbing death in Arlington. 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
2: 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Through photographs, artifacts, and firsthand accounts, the exhibition explores the assassination weekend through the experiences of journalists covering events as they unfolded across Dallas. 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Exhibition details and tickets at jfk.org.
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5: You're listening to Think. I'm Chris Boyd. A new PBS documentary series called Once Upon a Time in Space tells the story of the U.S. space program and features people including my guest, former NASA astronaut Anna Fisher, who was chief of the space station branch of the astronaut office and the first mother in space. Anna, you talked about, you know, the sense of competition. I mean, it was quite literally close to home for you. Your husband at the time was also an aspiring astronaut. You were the first of the couple of you to be selected by NASA and then the first to fly.
6: Yes, but I was, I was selected in the 78 class, and he applied, but he was not selected on that one. So he was selected in the 1980 class. So I had seniority.
5: Was there part of you that felt like you had to sort of put a bushel over your light a little bit at home? Or were you able to sort of fully experience the joy of being picked first?
6: Oh, well, you know, it was sort of bittersweet because I knew how much Bill wanted it, too. But I think we had a pretty realistic assessment. First of all, we didn't even have any idea whether even one of us would get selected. But of the two of us, because of my background in chemistry before I went to medical school, we both thought that if either of us had a chance, that I probably had the better chance. And so I can honestly say that Bill was very supportive. He never made me feel bad about being selected and that he wasn't. It just made him more determined to try harder the second time. So than when he was going to apply again. But for me, of course, as his wife and caring about him, you know, there was nothing he ever said. It's just like when I went on my first T-38 flight, for example, and I came home, you know, I probably was not as, you know, wildly excited as I might have been had he already, say, been an astronaut too and said, well, how did your flight go? But it was nothing that he did. It was just me not wanting to make him feel bad. But and I think he also realized as he watched our class, he got a much better idea of the things he needed to do to improve his resume.
5: How does a well-respected ER doc with a background in chemistry prepare for an interview as an astronaut candidate at NASA? How do you possibly get ready for an interview like this that not very many people even get to do?
6: You know, I really did not get a chance to prepare at all because it happened so quickly. You know, I watched the younger or the more recent astronauts come in, and with everything, with all the information available online, and also for the military astronauts, they have their own little grapevine of knowledge. So they come in really knowing exactly what to expect. You know, they You know, and you can read all the other, the astronauts' experiences. But for us, it was a totally new experience. We, there wasn't access to the information. And I think even NASA was still figuring out the process. They knew what to do. They had a really good process for selecting the military test pilots. I don't know that they knew exactly, you know, they were kind of feeling their way as well. And there certainly was no easy way to find out what the process was like. And I had was just finishing my internship. So, you know, for anyone who has family members that have done medical training, that is so all consuming. You know, I barely had time to get my application together because back then, and actually it was Bill, he was a year ahead of me. So he had a little bit more time. You know, he wrote away. We got our applications. They had to be physical applications. You had to fill them out. Your resumes, your transcripts, everything had to be done by mail or by phone or in person. So it took, I got my application in the day before the deadline. 6 weeks later, I was in Houston. And so for my interview, so I really had, I honestly had absolutely no idea what the interview process was like. Everything, the only, the day that we arrive on a Sunday, and then it's a week long interview process. So Sunday night, they had us all get together and they gave us a little more information about what the week was going to be like. And, you know, and then we found out there were going to be medical exams and interviews with psychiatrists and everything. But there was no word out on the street, if you will, you know, about what the selection process was like and what, you know, that you would have an interview with the, you know, selection board and who was on the selection board. But in a way, now looking back on it, I'm kind of grateful because as a result of not really knowing what to expect, I wasn't that nervous. Whereas if I had realized how important the interview with the selection board was, I would have been so nervous. And I think a lot of the and again, because I am so shy, or I was at that point. Somebody saw me and said, "You're an introvert that has learned to act like an extrovert." And I thought that was very insightful of that person. And I said, "Well, how did you know that?" And he said, "Because I'm one." But if I had realized, you know, how important each of those things were, I would have been so nervous. It would have, you know, I don't think I would have been as relaxed. But as a result of it, I just sort of came into everything cold and without any preconception of what was expected. So I just said, well, I guess the only thing I can do is be myself and hope that's good enough.
5: As I understand it, Anna, during that week-long interview process, at least somebody asked you if you intended to have children in the next few years, and you told them yes. And I'm so curious, it feels like an illegal question. And I'm so curious if there was any part of you that occurred to even just say that is none of your business.
6: Well, actually, they never did ask me that question.
5: Well, no one asked you that question. Okay.
6: What happened was the interview went on for about an hour and we were just finishing up. And I said, and oh, by the way, you should probably know that I do want to have a family someday. Okay. And I'm going, I gave advice to both my daughters. And I said, please don't be as dumb as I was. I said, you know, it's illegal to ask that question, you know. And so you're right. No, nobody, I just offered that up.
5: And then you were like 8.5 months pregnant when you actually received the assignment for a year and a half later to fly. Is that right?
6: That is correct. And I was never more surprised in my life. In fact, what was really interesting, my boss called Bill and I both in when he wanted to tell me, like normally when you get a crew assignment, they call the whole crew in and then you walk over and your boss tells you that. But he called Bill and I in, you know, because I'm sure because I was 8.5 months pregnant, saying that he wanted to assign me to the flight. And what did I, you know, what did we think? And I looked over at Bill and said, you know, you be quiet. This is my decision. So, but no, Bill was very supportive, and there was no way, you know, this has been my dream since I was 12 years old. I'll have to admit, I was really pretty shocked, actually, that he, you know, had the confidence to assign me to a flight when, you know, I hadn't even had the baby yet. He goes, you never know what's going to happen. I mean, you know, most pregnancies go well and everything, but you never do know. So I thought it was, I felt extremely surprised, but also a little gratified that he thought I could do that.
5: I looked this up, and before you were the first mother in space, Alan Shepard and Buzz Aldrin and Gus Grissom and Neil Armstrong were among more than a dozen fathers that NASA had sent into orbit. I also tried to look up all the controversy over whether it was selfish or improper or strange for a father to make the decision to fly in space, and I couldn't really find much.
6: They were never asked that question. I was the first person to deal with all those questions, but I found it so funny. I don't know, you know, if you follow the Artemis II mission, but I saw one interview with Reed Wiseman, the commander of the mission, and somebody asked him, you know, because his wife had passed away earlier from cancer, and somebody asked him the question, you know, do you feel it was right for you to go into space and take that risk when your daughters had already lost their mother? And the situation, of course, was slightly different, but he was the first of my male colleagues that I ever heard ask the question.
5: Did you know it was coming, like before it even happened?
6: I was not surprised that somebody would ask me that question. No, and quite honestly, I didn't mind. I did point out on several occasions, you know, you haven't asked the males those questions. But then again, you know, males had, you know, gone into war and flew fighter planes. You know, most of my colleagues in my class had flown, you know, numerous combat missions in Vietnam and stuff. So it just was a different era then when they just announced the Artemis 3 crew, and it's an all-male crew, and they got so many questions. I even noticed it was an all-male crew, because you hardly ever see a crew now that doesn't have at least one female on board. And poor Jared Isaacman, the new NASA administrator, had to answer questions about it. And I was just laughing because I look back and think, you know, we were getting all these questions about, you know, women. Everyone was always surprised when there was a woman on a crew and would they be able to do the job. And now the Artemis 3 crew got questioned because there was no female on board. So I think we've come a long way.
5: So in a way, that feels like progress to you.
6: Oh, definitely.
5: My guest is former NASA astronaut Anna Fisher, who is featured in the PBS documentary series Once Upon a Time in Space. This is Think. I'm Chris Boyd. I mean, it is really dangerous to go to space. You were at NASA. You were, of course, not, your flight was already completed when the Challenger disaster happened. And these were, you know, not just colleagues, but people you knew really well and intimately and cared about. How do you make peace before your first space flight with the possibility that you might not come back?
6: Well, first of all, even though Challenger hadn't happened, we all understood the risk. We all knew that the shuttle really did not have any, you know, ejection capability or anything like that. So we understood the risk. The way I dealt with that was, first of all, I was incredibly lucky and fortunate to be in that first group of women. My first child was a girl, and I wanted her to know that her future was whatever she wanted it to be. And I was hopeful that if anything happened to me, that she would be proud that at least I was setting an example that yes, women can do these things also, and you can have a family. But that being said, I was, you know, I was aware of it, but I didn't spend a lot of time thinking about it, because once I made a decision to be an astronaut and was fortunate enough to be in that first group of women, I didn't expect it to happen that I was going to be a new mom and going into space at the same time. But at the same time, as I thought about it, I said, well, this gives me the opportunity to show that women can have a family and they can do things that are risky. And then once I made that decision, I don't second guess myself. But I just, you know, at that point made the decision, you know, basically to compartmentalize and just not think about it anymore, other than, we did, and that's kind of what led to Once Upon a Time in Space, you know, using a lot of the videos. We decided to take lots of videos, and not just like of birthdays or special occasions, but just, you know, videos of just ordinary things, you know, eating breakfast, eating dinner. And Bill would do that. Sometimes I'd be taking a nap with Kristen, and I would find out that he had taken a video of us while we were taking a nap together. So he did all those things, so that if anything did happen to me, Kristen would at least have these videos and know how much I loved her. And so, and actually it's been really interesting, because as an adult, she actually watched, it was about 25 hours of videos. And, you know, as a child, most people don't remember their first, certainly their first 3 years. And she said it was really interesting to go back and watch those videos and see what I was like as a new mom, because most of us don't even remember that.
5: I do want to ask you, you know, I imagine on career day, like somebody's mom is a dentist and somebody's dad works, you know, owns a dry cleaning place. Were you like the queen of every career day at your daughter's schools that you were ever invited to?
6: We did have a lot of fun, because we got to go, you know, take the kids on field trips to Space Center Houston and things like that. So that part was really fun. But, you know, kids are really, what's the word I'm looking for? Adaptable or amazing. They just take everything in stride. You know, I don't think my daughters and by extension, their friends, because they grew up with us, we were just Kristen's mom and dad. They were aware we were astronauts and they thought that was cool. But, it was really funny because, and then particularly, in the Clear Lake area where the Johnson Space Center is physically located, south of Houston proper, so many people in the area are involved in the space program. Their parents are astronauts, flight directors, flight controllers, engineers. So, you know, there's so many kids that their parents are involved in space that they really take it for granted. And I don't think my daughters really thought much about it until they went away to college. That was really the first time when they would talk with their friends and their friends would say, what your parents do? And her friends were like, your parents are astronauts? And I think that was the first time that it really, really hit them that they had a very unusual upbringing.
5: My guest is Anna Fisher, former chief of the space station branch of the astronaut office, former NASA astronaut, and the first mother ever in space. She's featured in the PBS documentary series Once Upon a Time in Space. We'll be right back.
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7: 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I'm Bella Cyrus. President Trump will attend the dignified transfer of 4 U.S. service members killed in the Middle East at Dover Air Force Base today. One of the soldiers is 19-year-old Private Isabella Gonzalez of Carrollton. 90.1 KERA News will be keeping an eye on the ceremony. 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
7: 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That's on opening night. 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

0: You're listening to Think. I'm Chris Boyd. Today we're talking about one of the featured interview subjects in the new PBS documentary series Once Upon a Time in Space. It is Anna Fisher, former NASA astronaut, former chief of the space station branch of the astronaut office, and the very first ever mother in space. I will never go to space, Anna, but I am fascinated by the emotional experience of waiting for launch. Like, I find the scariest part of a roller coaster to be that slow tick straight up just before you start screaming straight down at crazy speeds. Was there a most and least intimidating part of launch for you?
1: Well, definitely the morning of launch, as you get ready. Well, the whole experience is just so surreal, you know, especially, you know, I've been dreaming about this since I was 12 years old, and now the day is actually here. and it just has this very surreal feeling. And you've watched all these other crew, your crewmates and your colleagues walk out and do that, and now it's your turn. So it's a really surreal feeling. But then when you're in the Astrovan, the pilot, Dave Walker, who's a good friend of both Bill's and mine, we stood at the front of the Astrovan behind the driver, the whole drive over from crew quarters to the launch pad. And you could see the xenon light shining on the shuttle. This is like around 3 or 4 in the morning. And you're getting closer and closer, and then you get there and there's nobody on the pad. Normally, there's hundreds of workers all over working on the shuttle, getting it ready. And then you get out there and there's nobody there except the people that are with you that are going to help you get strapped in. And so that makes it even scarier when there's not all the people out there. And then you get up on the elevator and ride up to the 195-foot level. And I was the fourth person to strap in. So inside the white room where they help you get into your harness and all that, there's not a whole lot of room. So I stood outside, just outside the hatch on the access arm. And we launched on November 8th. So it was a full moon. There's a beautiful full moon reflecting on the ocean. And right next to you is the shuttle and the external tank, and it's just like, you know, there's just like this unreal, it just seems so unreal, and yet, you know, it is real. And so then finally, when everyone gets strapped in, and then they close the hatch, and then the closeout crew leaves, and then basically for us, it was a 5-person crew, the only 5 people there. And, it starts to get really real after that. And so, I did a lot of things, where there's a little bit of, lighthearted joking, but for the most part, we're pretty well focused on our mission. And then, when it got really real was the way the shuttle countdown worked, there was a 10-minute hole at T-minus 9 minutes. That was the last chance for all the flight controllers to check all their systems and make sure everyone was go. And just as that hold is coming to an end, they go around the room and each person says, booster, go, so-and-so, go, go, go. And when you hear all those goes, even when I say that to you, I get goosebumps.
2: Raptor 1.
3: Go.
2: Raptor 2. Go. Stage 1.
3: Go.
2: Stage 2.
3: Go.
2: Copy, go for flight. Clock is rolling.
1: Because I'll never forget, this is getting really real. looks like we're going to go. And so then as they come out of that hole and you start going into the last few minutes of the countdown.
2: 9, 8, 7, 6, 5, 4, 3, 2, 1. We have liftoff.
1: And there's only been, I think, maybe 2 shuttle flights. One before I flew. So it had happened once before where you get down to where the engines start and then they shut down because the computers sense a problem. And so it had happened on one flight before my flight. So I knew that could happen, but it was a very unlikely thing. And so, and then as you get to 1 minute And then at 30 seconds, onboard systems take over completely. And, you know, once you see that clock counting down from 30 seconds, you know, before that, I remember I thought about Bill, I thought about Kristen, my mom. And then at around 30 seconds, I said, okay, it's time now to get all that out of your mind and focus on the mission. I was the flight engineer. So, you know, I did all the ascent entry training with the commander and pilot, and there's a lot of things you're, you know, supposed to be ready to help them with in terms of procedures and all. So I remember, so then finally when it was, when the three main engines start at T minus 6.6 seconds, and then the solids ignite at T zero. And boy, when those solids ignite, you may not know where you're going, but you definitely know you're going somewhere. And I remember Dave, and you have to realize, you know, we're laying on our back. So yeah. He's not to me, he's up. And I remember he reached his hand back to give me a high five, because whatever happened, we were again, the two rookies on board. So yeah, we were on our way, and that was it. And then the rest of the whole ascent, I was mostly thinking, you know, just airspeed, altitude, main engines, you know, just keep those engines burning. And the happiest moment was at, you know, 8.5 minutes when the main engine shut down and we were on orbit. And I can honestly say that after that, I don't think I was ever worried about physical safety. You're worried about whether you're going to do your part of the mission correctly and all that sort of stuff. But the only fear for physical safety to me was those 8.5 minutes. I think we had gotten a little bit complacent about entry by this point. And it wasn't really until the Columbia accident, you know, many, many years later, that I think we really started realizing, yep, entry is also something we just cannot be complacent really about anything.
0: Definitely can't be complacent. In a way, I'm glad that you were able to, you know, approach reentry without that level of fear that is probably appropriate. I am curious also about after, because, I mean, some astronauts go on to fly multiple missions. You flew this one. You can't know at the time when you return to Earth that this is the last time you will be in space, but it's something you've dreamed of your entire life. And then it's happened. It's come and gone. You had a long and very important career with NASA after this. But is there a grieving process after the flight?
1: Oh, well, I remember my first words to Bill when I saw him. My first words to him were, it was all worth it. And at the time, I was assigned to my second flight about a month after we landed.

0: it. And I was about 6 weeks from my second flight when the Challenger accident happened. And so my career had a sort of a different pathway because, every time there's an accident like that, you get delayed a couple of years. And like I said, I wound up taking a leave of absence for many reasons and things. And then I came back, was going to get assigned to my flight again, and the Columbia accident happened. So, there's a little bit of luck and timing in everything. But I wouldn't trade that one flight for anything in the world because it was just so it was so fun to be doing something that nobody had ever done before. And we had to figure out really how to do the things. So yes, there's a little bit like I would love to go as a space tourist right now. But I am totally happy with the experience I got to have. And I would love to have gone on more flights. I would have loved to have gone up to the space station after working so hard. I was the chief of the space station at the very beginning when we launched the very first elements. And then we had to figure out the assembly sequence and how we were going to operate this. And so that was, a good 4 year period. And that was so much, it was really fun. I mean, it was challenging, but so much fun.
1: I'm curious about, you helped build this program that brought the International Space Station into existence. What kind of culture existed within that program to ensure that astronauts felt welcome and supported no matter where they came from, what their country of origin was? How deliberate was the process of really making this an international effort?
0: I'll have to be honest and say that when I first came back after my leave of absence, and I found out that we were going to build a space station and do it as a partnership, particularly with the Russians. And again, I would remind your audience, most of the people in my era grew up in the Cold War era. And so, we were used to being fearful of a nuclear war with the Russians and things. And then I found out we were going to partner with the Russians. I was kind of not sure that we had not lost our minds. But boy, did I change my opinion. Because then, well, let me just say that when I first came back from my leave of absence, pretty much all the people that had been there at the beginning of the shuttle program had left. They had either gone on to other positions in NASA or in the aerospace industry or back to their universities as professors. So there were very few people, there were nobody except me in the office, and I think maybe Shannon Lucid, that remembered what it was like at the beginning of the shuttle program. And a beginning of a program is very different than a program that's mature, which by the mid-1990s, the shuttle program was very mature. Good procedures, good training. And all of that. So now we were starting at the beginning again, and we were going to build this very complex vehicle. And not only were we going to do that, we were going to do it with our international partners. And so it took a while to figure that all out, and to get the training working. I know a lot of the astronauts, they would say, well, why do we have to go to Russia for 3 weeks to learn how to turn on a light switch in the station or something? Because the Russian training program was very different than our training program. And so getting all of this to work together was a real challenge, but it turned out we all adapted.
1: Former chief of the space station branch of the astronaut office, Anna Fisher, is my guest. She's featured in the PBS documentary series, Once Upon a Time in Space. You're listening to Think. I'm Chris Boyd.
0: I got to meet the different people who were in charge of the training in Russia. The flight directors met their counterparts in Russia. The flight controllers in each system got to know their counterparts in Russia, and then eventually all of our other international partners. And it's just been an amazing thing to see. And after I retired, I made a trip to Russia for the State Department. And I asked if I, could go back to Mission Control. And all the people that I had worked with like 10 years earlier, a whole group of them came to come see me again. And I still have friends there that I communicate with even now. And I think it's amazing how, despite the political situation between the United States and Russia over the war in Ukraine, the space station is operating without problems. Mission Control Houston is working with Mission Control Moscow on every SpaceX launch that carries four astronauts up to the space station. One of those is always a cosmonaut. One of the four is always a cosmonaut. And on every Soyuz launch out of Baikonur, there's one U.S. astronaut. And so I just think, and when they're up on orbit on space station, I've heard of no problems. They all get along. I don't know if they discuss politics or if they choose not to discuss it, but they all get along. They all become friends. And I think the space station is a model to the world of how we can all learn to get along. We can be different. We can believe different things, but we can find some common ground about the things we do believe in together. And the thing I love about space is I think it unites people. And at least that's been my experience so far. So we'll see what happens now with China.
1: Anna Fisher was chief of the space station branch of the astronaut office at NASA, a former astronaut herself, first mother in space. And at the time of her retirement, she was the longest serving astronaut ever at 36 years and 9 months. Her story is featured in the PBS documentary series Once Upon a Time in Space. Anna, it has been a real delight to talk with you. Thank you for making time.
0: Thank you so much, Chris. I've enjoyed it too. You ask really great questions.
1: Thank you. Think is distributed by PRX, the Public Radio Exchange. You can find us on Facebook, Instagram, anywhere you get podcasts, and at think.kera.org. Again, I'm Chris Boyd. Thanks for listening. Have a great day.

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7: I'm Indira Lakshmanan. It's Here and Now. Coming up, the family of Nolan Wells, the only black teenager on a boating trip with friends, who was later found dead, has released results of their independent autopsy. It did not find a conclusive cause of death and leaves a lot of unanswered questions.
6: Also, ongoing fuel shortages in Cuba from a U.S. oil blockade are causing more blackouts as the U.S. puts more political pressure on the regime. And Iran-backed Houthis threaten to close another Mideast shipping lane for oil tankers out of Saudi Arabia.
8: Bab el-Mandab and the Red Sea has been the vital offset to the Strait of Hormuz effective closure.
6: Coming up here now.
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9: Live from NPR News, I'm Lakshmi Singh. President Trump is threatening to bomb one power plant or bridge in Iran for every projectile Iran launches at the Strait of Hormuz. This comes as Iran and the U.S. continue attacks on each other's infrastructure for...
2: It's been 1 year since federal funding was...

0: Live from NPR News in Boston, I'm Steve Brown. President Trump honored the lives of four U.S. service members who were killed in the Middle East and returned to their families at an Air Force base in Delaware. Trump saluted today as four transfer cases were escorted off an airplane during the dignified transfer at Dover Air Force Base. Earlier in the day, Trump called the ritual over the loss of life as one of the hardest things to do as a president. A June 1st trial date has been set for Nicolas Maduro to face drug trafficking charges in New York. The trial date was set today during a brief hearing in Manhattan federal court. His lawyer says he plans to contest the charges on sovereign immunity grounds. Defense lawyers have objected to the U.S. military action that snatched Venezuela's president from power. Maduro and his wife remain in custody in a Brooklyn jail. They've pleaded not guilty to charges that they sided with drug dealers in a multi-decade scheme to ship large quantities of drugs to the United States. Canadian Prime Minister Mark Carney says he and President Trump have agreed to intensify trade negotiations between Canada, the U.S., and Mexico. Carney's comments come after Trump announced the U.S. will impose 50% tariffs on most Canadian goods. 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
1: Federal transportation officials pulled down dozens of pages of online safety materials that mention bikes or bicycles, but safety advocates say the changes undermine proven measures for reducing crashes, including some that date back decades. 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
6: I've been using chatbots pretty intensively the last couple years, and there are some details I've shared about myself they seem to think are really important. For instance, Claude is obsessed with the fact that I sometimes get up for work at 4 a.m. It comes up constantly in our chats, apropos of nothing. So why do large language models latch on to these random tidbits? It's the first topic in our new series, Uncanny AI. Those moments when it becomes clear AI doesn't think like us. Here to help us unpack what might be going on is Janelle Shane, a laser scientist who writes the AI Weirdness blog.
8: These models have a couple of ways of keeping track of information long term. So there's the chat history itself, and it's using that as an input to whatever it's generating next. But, you know, things can get buried in a long, deep history. So a lot of these models have another way of keeping track of information, which is a separate memory file in which the model, or sometimes you or both, will insert things that you think are important that you want to persist. And if 4 a.m. is in that memory file, these models are trained to remember to use stuff from the memory file. So that may be part of why it's persisting. Of course, there's the question of, but then why is it bringing up in a weird context?
9: So what do situations like this tell us, and what should we sort of be mindful of as we interact with large language models, that the way they're operating is very different than human thinking or human memory?
8: Yeah, so this idea of a sense of proportion, a sense of, you know, what's appropriate, what kind of conversation are we having, and what's appropriate to bring up, these things are really hard to build into a chatbot. There's a bunch of stuff in there, and they're working with, you know, whatever weird picture of the context is evolving. It's easy for them to jump from context to context. So this kind of unexpected behavior, these unwanted callbacks, these are like, are we in a story now? Or are we in a therapy session now? Oh, now we're back in a business meeting. This is one of the things that's really hard to control about these chatbots.
9: Are there any sort of risks that this behavior poses that you can think of?
8: These memory files have a whole bunch of other stuff, details that they've hoovered up, including, you know, personal details, details about your kids or your family or your schedule. And some people are into having a chatbot have access to this and potentially use it on other websites that you're using it with. And for a lot of other people, this can be a security concern.
9: That's Janelle Shane, author of You Look Like a Thing and I Love You, How AI Works and Why It's Making the World a Weirder Place. And we want to hear about your uncanny experiences with AI. We might feature them on the program. Send them to us at mptech@marketplace.org. Jesus Alvarado produced this episode. I'm Megan McCarty-Carino, and that's Marketplace Tech. This is APM.
10: A North Texas real estate agent is behind bars on capital murder charges in connection to a 2012 stabbing death in Arlington. 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
1: Here in Dallas today, there is an extreme heat warning in effect until about 8 p.m. tonight. Sunny skies, hot with a high near 104 degrees today. And coming up in your news, Tropical Storm Bertha is gaining strength in the Gulf of Mexico. Forecasters have posted watches and warnings from the Florida Panhandle to coastal areas in Alabama, Mississippi, and Louisiana. 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
16: I'm Indira Lakshmanan in Boston. It's Here and Now. Noor Pervez believes that when dolls look like the children who play with them, they send a message that we all belong. That's why, as someone who was diagnosed with autism as an adult, Noor says it meant so much to him when he got the opportunity to help Mattel design a new Barbie doll. The result of their collaboration is Autistic Barbie.
17: The fidget spinner feels relatable, and it's cool that it moves because I, myself, carry around a toy bag, and fidget spinners are one of the many toys I have in there.
18: I did approve her dress. It has frills, and loose dresses makes her feel comfortable.
19: What are these?
20: Headphones.
19: You got headphones, don't you?
16: You just heard from advocates in the autistic community, mother and daughter Precious and Miko Mirage, fashion designer Arushi Pratap, and creative entrepreneur Madison Maria, in a promotional video when Autistic Barbie was released in January this year. Noor Pervez is community engagement manager at the Autistic Self-Advocacy Network, and I spoke with him in February. So I understand that you are an avid Barbie collector. I myself adored my Malibu Barbie because she was a brunette with tan skin, and I felt that I was represented by her in contrast to the blonde, blue-eyed mainstream Barbie. So is the idea of autistic Barbie similar, to have a toy that kids on the spectrum can relate to?
21: Absolutely. So that kids can see some of themselves and people they love in her, and that as they get older, they can understand autism as just kind of a natural part of the human condition.
16: And how do you describe the doll and her accessories for listeners who can't see her?
21: Sure. So Autistic Barbie is a woman of color with an eye gaze that looks slightly to the left, so not making direct eye contact. She has flexible elbows and wrists so that she can flap her hands. She's holding a pink tablet that has speech software on it and has noise-canceling headphones and a pink fidget spinner.
16: Was there a real person you had in mind as the model for Autistic Barbie, or a few people of whom she's a composite?
21: Not specifically in terms of real-life people. We were thinking more in terms of groups of autistic folks who are otherwise underrepresented in terms of like popular media and dolls in particular. And we were trying to think about finding at least a little bit of lots of different ways that autism looks, so that people who have lots of different ways of expressing themselves can see themselves in her.
16: Now, a lot of thought went into this doll. You've said 2 years of work and collaboration. What are the kinds of questions that you grappled with to make sure that this doll would accurately represent what is, frankly, a very wide spectrum of people with autism?
21: We thought a lot about trying to showcase lots of different ways that autism shows up. But one thing we decided right from the start was that we would be very clear that this is some of the ways that autism looks, and that, like you've said, because it's such a super broad set of conditions, if you've met one autistic person, you've met one autistic person.
16: Right.
21: That we would try and pick what we could make visual and what we could see and make kids have access to that otherwise they wouldn't. In particular, we thought a lot about the fact that autistic girls tend to be underdiagnosed, as well as autistic girls of color. Autistic people of color in general as well. So that was an important part of it for us. And we tried to think about how kids would play with her. So when we were thinking about clothes, for example, something that is easy to kind of take on and off for people who might not have as strong fine motor skills, and clothing that was very soft.
16: Now, in addition to advocates like yourself and experts on autism spectrum, did you also consult children about what kind of a doll they would want to play with, how they would want to see themselves represented?
21: On our end, I know that I reviewed a lot of blogs and a lot of video from autistic parents and kids talking about kind of the ways that they play and their experiences with dolls. And I tried to kind of work my understanding of that into our ongoing conversation about it.
16: And what kind of feedback have you gotten so far about the doll?
21: Oh, from kids, a lot of positive. I've been really thrilled to hear, particularly from folks who are non-speaking, who are very excited about having a Barbie that has a tablet that creates speech, and hearing from newly diagnosed autistic kids in my personal life who have been really thrilled to kind of see themselves alongside the rest of the toy box. There's definitely also been like a healthy amount of adult autistic folks who are pleasantly surprised, I think, to see that the autistic Barbie is a person of color and that the autistic Barbie is part of groups that are less commonly represented, which warms my heart a little bit just because that's unfortunately something that I relate to and that is unfortunately quite common.
16: Are there other dolls on the autism spectrum on the market that you know of?
21: Yes, I'm aware of three. There's one that is an American Girl doll sort of adjacent one called I Am an Autistic Advocate, one from Lottie Dolls based off of a real life child, and one from Monster High.
16: Okay. And what do you say to those who have asserted that Mattel could have done a lot more for autistic people by donating to the cause, to awareness, and that creating a doll like this was performative?
21: I think that in general, representation for any given community is really, really hard to do in just one take, right? Like, if you look at, for example, Blind Barbie, who is another one of the disability variations, she's going to represent some types of blindness, absolutely, but she can't represent everyone, right? So I think that when it comes to representation, part of how we make more and better representation is by getting that starting point and then building, you know, having more chances so that we don't have to stick to just kind of these individual one shots.
16: Now, you grew up in Texas. For you as a kid who was a person of color in the LGBTQ plus community with autism, what would it have meant for you to have had a Barbie you could have related to?
21: Honestly, it would have meant that I probably would have started looking for autistic community significantly earlier in my life, probably online too. Because at that point, like as a kid of immigrants and as someone who didn't really have many cultural inroads to the idea of what autism could look like for someone like me, or that it could frankly be someone like me at all, seeing someone who used a tablet to make speech or used noise cancelers and was still like a glamorous adult and could be a part of like the rest of my play world would be a completely foreign idea. And it would be something that made me want to research and see if that could be me.
16: So what do you hope for kids who are on the autistic spectrum to get from having a Barbie now at a time when autism is often treated, even by those at the highest levels of government, as a disorder, something that needs to be cured?
21: I hope it gives them hope. And I hope it helps them be proud of themselves. More than anything, when I think about the way it would feel to be a child, frankly, being spoken down to or bullied, frankly, by government officials for being exactly who you are and exactly how you're born, what I want more than anything is for those kids to know that there is nothing to be ashamed of. Brains are built lots of different ways. And I want those kids to see and understand that they can dream big. They can become anyone they want to be. And that being autistic is along for the ride. It's a part of who you are. But it doesn't have to be something negative or something that people are cruel to you about. And that just because people make bad choices in terms of how they treat us, it doesn't mean you're wrong.
16: Noor Pervez is Community Engagement Manager at the Autistic Self-Advocacy Network and helped design the new Autistic Barbie. Noor, thank you so much for joining us.
21: Thank you for having me.
0: Come on, Barbie, let's go party.

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7: From NPR and WBUR Boston, I'm Scott Tong.
8: I'm Indira Lakshmanan. It's Here and Now. Coming up, a solemn occasion as President Trump attends the return of service members killed in action in the Iran war, now in its fifth month.
7: Also, OpenAI says two of its models went rogue, broke out of the digital lab and hacked into a startup. We'll discuss what the company calls an unprecedented hacking incident.
8: And many of us hide our guilty pleasure in watching lowbrow TV and movies, but a New York Times culture critic says shrug off that shame.
9: Good taste is exhausting. What is more wonderful is to think about what do I love, what delights me.
8: Coming up Here and Now.
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10: Live from NPR News, I'm Lakshmi Singh. Nolan Wells' parents still don't know how their 18-year-old son died. His cause of death remains undetermined pending an investigation according to preliminary results of an independent autopsy announced today. Wells was on a boat trip to Mississippi's Horn Island July 4th. His body was found on the island 2 days later. Wells was the only black person among his friends and the only one in the group who failed to return, sparking fears that race might have been a factor. NPR's Brian Mann has more.
11: The family has voiced a lot of frustration over this. Christine Wells Wansley has been highly critical of this probe. And when she spoke today, one of her main concerns is that law enforcement framed this from the outset as an accidental death. She thinks

0: It's been 1 year since federal funding was eliminated for public radio. 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
1: Ones located in or near Iran's capital city, Tehran. The escalation comes as Trump has said he has no interest in meeting with Iranian negotiators. The war has gone on months longer than Trump said it would, and support for Trump's actions abroad and the higher price of goods that have come with it is dropping, even among his base. Deepa Shivaram, NPR News.
2: The U.S. is reporting nearly 2,300 cases of the measles, according to a tracker from Johns Hopkins School of Public Health. Here's NPR's Maria Godoy.
3: The latest measles case count is also higher than the total number of cases reported in the U.S. for all of last year. 2,289 cases, according to the Centers for Disease Control and Prevention. The resurgence of measles comes amid falling vaccination rates and growing non-medical exemptions to required school vaccines. Pediatric infectious disease specialist Dr. Adam Ratner says to turn things around, the country needs to raise vaccination rates.
4: Requires families and communities to buy into the idea that we should be protecting each other. That is the opposite of the way that things seem to be moving in many communities in the U.S.
3: The CDC will update its own measles case count on Friday.
2: It's NPR. The Writers Guild of America is suing to block Paramount Skydance from merging with Warner Brothers Discovery. NPR's Mandalit Del Barco reports the organization says a deal would harm writers in the film and TV industry.
5: The Writers Guild says the proposed $111 billion mega deal would mean fewer competitors making films, TV shows, and streaming series, and that it will result in fewer jobs and lower wages for writers. The complaint was filed in Northern California District Court, where attorneys general from 12 states, including California, filed an antitrust lawsuit against Paramount Skydance. This week, a judge from that court issued a temporary restraining order that put a 14-day pause on the deal. She also set a hearing for August 3rd to hear arguments for a preliminary injunction. Attorneys fighting the merger say it would be the largest in Hollywood history. Paramount says any delay after September will mean the company has to pay Warner Brothers $7 million a day. Mandalit Del Barco, NPR News.
2: OpenAI says an artificial intelligence agent escaped containment to target another company's digital infrastructure. According to a blog post, experts working for the maker of ChatGPT explained that they were testing a combination of agents to see if they could conduct targeted cyber attacks. However, the test went awry. OpenAI disclosed that the AI agent managed to break out of an internal testing environment and into another AI company called Hugging Face, which says it detected the breach and contained it. I'm Lakshmi Singh, NPR News.
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0: Amphibian Stage, presenting The Shark is Broken, the behind-the-scenes drama of Jaws, where bad weather and a constantly malfunctioning mechanical shark create a new set of tensions and hilarity between the film's actors. 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
10: I'm Indira Lakshmanan in Boston. This is Here and Now. President Trump is at Dover Air Force Base in Delaware today for the dignified transfer of four U.S. service members killed in the Iran war over the past week. The conflict that began in late February has claimed the lives of at least 18 U.S. soldiers, and according to the Pentagon, roughly 500 others have been wounded as of today. Those harrowing losses may be having ripple effects. A new Washington Post ABC Ipsos poll shows fewer than 3 in 10 Americans approve of the president's handling of the war. That's less support than at any point during the Iraq War and on par with highest disapproval ratings of the Afghan and Vietnam wars. So how are veterans of those conflicts viewing this war? Army vet Paul Rykoff is founder and CEO of Independent Veterans of America, and he joins me now. Paul.

0: sales of avocado oil and products made with it are booming as consumers willingly pay a premium drawn on by the oil's health halo. New research finds many products actually contain other cheaper oils. Your Consumer Watch is coming up in 14 minutes on 90.1 KERA News.
1: The 20-armed sunflower star is a highly endangered sea star in the Pacific Ocean. 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
3: 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We'll explain one in particular next time on Marketplace.
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8: It's Here and Now. We've all been there. It's 8 p.m. on a weeknight. You've had an exhausting day and your brain is fried. You could watch that 3-hour subtitled historical drama that everyone's raving about, or you could watch Jennifer Lopez and Brett Goldstein have a meet cute.
9: Welcome aboard.
10: You're flying the plane.
9: I'm not just a CEO of Air Cruise. I'm also a pilot.
10: Jesus.
9: Whoops. Sorry.
8: That's from Office Romance, a critically panned Netflix rom-com. The hammy summer release probably won't be winning any Oscars, but audiences have gobbled it up. It's racked up some 58 million completed streams and spent 4 weeks in Netflix's top 10 most watched list. So why does bad TV feel so good? It's partly explained by science. When our brains need a break, easy watching can deliver that dopamine hit. But that doesn't stop many of us from feeling guilty about consuming lowbrow entertainment. Our next guest says we should shrug off that shame. Alexis Solosky is a culture reporter for The New York Times, and she joins me now. Welcome, Alexis.
11: Thank you for having me.
8: So, Alexis, let's start with the T word, trash. The legendary New Yorker film critic Pauline Kael wrote a long and strident defense of trash entertainment all the way back in 1974, arguing that movies don't necessarily need to be art. You're a cultural critic. You're someone with high standards who has a limited amount of time in your life to watch. Do you restrict yourself to high art, or do you also spend time consuming objectively bad TV or movies?
11: I spend so much time consuming objectively bad TV or movies, except that I don't know that I think of them as bad. Trash is certainly one category we can use. Another term that gets thrown around a lot is guilty pleasure. Mm. I always think, what is it about us as a culture that we have to put guilty in front of pleasure? We, most of us, have enough hard things in our lives. Why can't pleasure just be pleasure? Good taste is great. I'm someone who at certain times in my life, when I've worked as a critic, has had to have good taste professionally. I will also tell you that good taste is exhausting. And what is more wonderful is to think about, what do I love? What delights me? What relaxes me? And sometimes that may be the 3-hour black and white film with subtitles. And sometimes that may be a deeply mediocre Netflix rom-com.
8: Well, you know, I'm curious. One of your colleagues at the New York Times, Wesley Morris, wrote that American culture is trash culture. It's not just what we want, it's who we are. And I'm curious about this notion that trash stresses the id in Idea, that it's about our uninhibited side. And in Office Romance, Jennifer Lopez plays this powerhouse CEO who falls for an employee. It's crude, raunchy, even cringy. So why do you think it's been such a hit? What itch is it scratching for audiences?
11: Look, it kills me because I think Jennifer Lopez is akin to a goddess. I think Brett Goldstein, her co-star, has perhaps the greatest eyebrows in history. This is not pleasurable for me, but it is a love story. And even more than it's a love story, it's a sex story. And in our culture, even though we get a rap as being obsessed with sex, we very rarely have entertainment that takes sex seriously. This is why Heated Rivalry, I think, was such a sensation. People are really hungry for stories about intimacy, and we will take them how we find them.
8: Well, that's really interesting. And it actually makes me think of another piece of what I would call trash TV, Love Island USA, which just recently ended. And I just can't believe how many people I see streaming this show and clips from this show every day on my commute. And, you know, the series wrapped its eighth season. It had millions of weekly viewers. And every week, quotes like this one went viral. Let's listen.
12: I tell the truth, but I don't tell the whole truth. So I think that's where, like, the two-faced allegations are coming from.
8: Okay, I'm not sure that he knows exactly what truth is, if he's saying he doesn't tell the whole truth.
11: I'm not exactly sure who this contestant is, but don't you think he probably looks amazing in a swimsuit? This is what my wonderful colleague Wesley Moores is talking about when he talks about shows that are pure id. There is ego here, for sure, but there is no super ego. There is no inhibition.
8: I should mention that that Love Island contestant, his name is actually Sincere on the show. So how's that for a little bit of irony? All right, Alexis, do you think that part of why people are craving this kind of escapist media is because so much of the television and Hollywood movie-making machine has been chasing prestige TV, which, you know, to win awards has to be very serious. And I'm thinking even of, you know, really highly acclaimed shows like The Pitt. They are really focused on justice and morality, and every episode has a big moral lesson for us. And, you know, I just wonder at the end of the day, if someone is trying to unwind, do you want to be moralized too? Or is that where our interest in escapism is coming from?
11: I wouldn't say that I'm anti-morality. I think morality is very nice. And I think that if our television has a didactic aspect, that isn't the worst thing. I love The Pitt, and then I love going around and pretending that I know what actual doctor things are. I love that. But I do think sometimes when people are making prestige entertainment, they forget that entertainment is meant to be entertaining. There is sometimes a confusion of darkness with seriousness. And I wonder why we don't take pleasure as seriously. I wonder why we don't take love as seriously. I wonder why we don't take sex as seriously, because these are very serious things to me. And I also think they are very nice.
8: All right. Well, scientists and psychologists have actually been looking into this, and they argue that watching mindless TV or trashy movies reduces our cognitive load, and that after a day of making 1,000 decisions, our brains need to repair from constant overstimulus. And so I'm wondering, is there some level on which watching kind of mindless entertainment is a way to relax our brains and even broaden our minds?
11: I think absolutely. I mean, I think that there are many ways to do this. You could go for a run. You could read a book. You could do meditation, which I hear wonderful things about, but cannot make myself sit still. But if it turns out that your meditation is The Real Housewives, I love that for you. If it's a glass of Chardonnay and Love Island that helps you come to terms with your day. Why would that be bad? That sounds wonderful.
8: Some media is fun to hate watch. You know, there are those films and shows that are so bad, they're good. How do you discern between bad shows and movies that can still be worth your time versus those that absolutely are not?
11: I think if you enjoy it, even if it is a hate watch, it's still giving you pleasure. If it's something to talk about or text about with friends, if it's something that you're thinking about even a little bit the next day, if it's something that makes you laugh, if it's something that makes you scream at the television, assuming that you are a person who likes screaming. And sometimes, bizarrely, a hate watch can turn into a love watch. I knew a lot of people who were hate watching and just like that.
8: Yes.
11: Sex and the City was a show that a lot of people loved, and Just Like That was a show that a lot of people hated. But when they announced that And Just Like That was ending, there was this terrible outcry of, why are you taking away my show?
8: I'm thinking about rom-coms, which are a whole genre that are often tarred by reviewers. And then certain films are then reclaimed and celebrated later. And I'm thinking of films like Sweet Home Alabama, 13 Going on 30, the latter of which I personally loved. 27 Dresses also comes to mind. Let's think back on that one.
13: Hey, kids, shake, lose a limb on a politician. The one that's ain't gonna make a feather.
14: That's exactly the words. Sorry, lyric police, what are the words?
13: You're gonna have.
8: All right. So, you know, these movies are silly. They present a fantasy, but I wonder whether the criticisms we hear about rom-coms, which are a very popular summer genre, whether it's somehow gendered. I mean, these are movies largely for female audiences, and I wonder whether Hollywood just doesn't take them seriously because of who's watching them.
11: I think it's explicitly gendered. Women are more than half of the population, and yet romantic comedies, films that are pitched towards women, are seen as niche. I can't think of a more universal experience than falling in love. Mm-hmm. I do not think superheroes are a universal experience. I think that is a very particular experience. In my life, I know very few, but I know a lot of people who have fallen in love, have gone on dates, have gotten married. And why wouldn't we want a filmic version of that piece of our lives? Something maybe funnier or more elevated than what we ourselves have experienced our lives, but with much better banter.
8: That's New York Times culture reporter Alexis Soloski making us feel a little bit less guilty about our guilty pleasures. Alexis, thank you so much for joining us.
11: Thank you so much.
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15: Live from NPR News in Boston, I'm Steve Brown. President Trump is warning that the U.S. will destroy one bridge or power plant each time Iran shoots at a ship in the Strait of Hormuz. Trump's latest threat to target civilian infrastructure came as the unpopular war continues with no clear end in sight, threatening further worldwide economic disruption. Both sides have dug in on their dispute over the strait, a crucial waterway for global energy that remains largely closed because of Iranian attacks. The Trump administration is expected to sign an agreement with Saudi Arabia that could potentially provide the kingdom with uranium enrichment capability for its civilian nuclear program. That's according to the Associated Press, citing two people familiar with the matter. Secretary of State Marco Rubio says any deal signed by the U.S. would not lead to proliferation. The deal could allow for the building of a uranium enrichment facility in Saudi Arabia following a joint U.S.-Saudi study. At least 999 people have died from the Ebola outbreak in eastern Congo. That's according to official data published overnight, a grim toll in what's already been declared the fastest Ebola outbreak in history. It was declared in May, and it's unlike most previous ones because the Ebola virus responsible for it has no approved vaccines or treatments. 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
0: Federal transportation officials pulled down dozens of pages of online safety materials that mention bikes or bicycles, but safety advocates say the changes undermine proven measures for reducing crashes, including some that date back decades. Join us tomorrow morning as we discuss the reality of bike safety right here on 90.1 KERA News. You can also ask your smart speaker to play KERA.
16: Gadi Eisenkot has emerged as a leading candidate for Israel's next prime minister and the strongest challenger to Benjamin Netanyahu. That story on the next morning edition from NPR News.
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19: It's Here and Now. Avocado oil is having a moment. Consumers are often paying extra for it and for products made with it. Many assume avocado oil is healthier than other oils. Well, a new study looked into how much avocado oil is really in packaged foods that have it on the label. NPR's Maria Godoy reports.
20: Browse the aisles of the grocery store and you'll find chips, salad dressings, and mayonnaise all boasting that they're made with avocado oil. But when Selena Wong noticed this trend, she was puzzled.
21: I didn't think we have this much avocado oil to go around. So I became curious about the purity of them.
20: Wong is a food science professor at UC Davis and an expert on cooking oils. To find out if these products really contained what they said, she and her colleagues bought a slew of them and extracted their oil. While these foods listed avocado oil as the only oil used, chemical analysis revealed a different story.
21: Out of the 54 avocado oil products, 89% were inconsistent with authentic avocado oil.
20: In other words, they showed signs of being adulterated with other cheaper oils like soybean oil. One sample appeared to have basically no avocado oil in it. For comparison's sake, the researchers also tested 20 different packaged foods made with olive oil, and only one appeared to show signs of adulteration.
21: So this is largely an avocado oil product problem.
20: Wong says the findings, which appear in the journal Applied Food Research, were disappointing but not surprising. Her previous research has found that the vast majority of commercially bottled avocado oils were either no longer fresh or they were adulterated with other oils. Wong says that's disheartening because avocado oil products are often significantly more expensive than those made with olive oil and other vegetable oils.
21: If you're buying avocado oil products, it's very likely that you're not getting what you're paying for.
20: Sarah Berry is a professor of nutrition at King's College London. She notes that in recent years, avocado oil has grown in popularity because it's seen as a healthier alternative to seed oils. She says while avocado oil is indeed a healthy choice,
22: where I struggle is the health halo that it's been given.
20: She says that while there's plenty of research showing the health benefits of eating whole avocados, there's really not a lot of direct evidence on avocado oil. On the other hand,
22: we have decades of data showing that extra virgin olive oil is healthy. We have decades of data showing that most seed oils are healthy, whether it's canola oil, sunflower seed oil, or soybean oil.
20: Given all that, Berry says it's hard for her to justify paying a markup for products made with avocado oil. One big reason for that premium price is that avocados are expensive to begin with, and they don't yield a whole lot of oil, says Wayne Adams. He's CEO of the Adams Group, which refines avocado oil in the U.S. and sells it under the brand name Mary Ann's. Meanwhile, he says seed oils are so much cheaper.
23: You just find people that look at the economic difference and they just see the incentive to adulterate.
20: He'd like to see more regulatory action on the issue of adulterated oil in the industry. Ultimately, he says, that would help his business not get undercut by cheaters and help consumers too. Maria Godoy, NPR News.
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0: A North Texas real estate agent is behind bars on capital murder charges in connection to a 2012 stabbing death in Arlington. KERE News spoke with an acquaintance of the accused.
1: Seeing her traveling the world, and I told her, what are you doing? How are you traveling the world when we got to sell houses?
0: Covering cold case arrests in your community on 90.1 KERE News.
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4: The 25th Annual Asian Film Festival of Dallas kicks off tomorrow at the Angelica Film Center in Dallas. 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That's on opening night. For more on this and all the week's arts and culture event highlights, visit KERA Arts on Instagram.

0: public and the politicians need to have a realistic expectation about what we can really do. There's going to be some fires that you don't have enough people to be effective.
1: She wishes the U.S. Forest Service and other federal...
0: There's going to be some fires that you don't have enough people to be effective.
1: She wishes the U.S. Forest Service and other federal agencies would hire more firefighters and support personnel to help with intense seasons like this one. And because climate change means fire seasons are getting longer, SCOPA doesn't anticipate this one letting up anytime soon.
0: The firefighters are going to be chasing smokes until October, just because that's just the way it is.
1: For NPR News, I'm Chris Clements in Flagstaff.
2: Amy Grant is often called the queen of contemporary Christian music. And now, almost half a century after she launched her career, Grant is pivoting away from her usual style of devotional songs. WPLN's Justin Barney tells us why Grant is now making music that's more socially conscious.
3: We want the same thing. To be loved, we need the same thing.
4: In 1975, a friend of Amy Grant's got a hold of a record executive in Waco, Texas, who was interested in signing artists for a budding new genre of music called CCM, or Contemporary Christian Music. They held a tape player up to the phone and hit play.
5: His words were, well, she's not that good, but she sounds sincere. So I signed a contract a couple of weeks before my 16th birthday.
4: That's Amy Grant. Her first number one song on the CCM chart was a praise song called Sing Your Praise to the Lord. That song appeared on 1982's Age to Age, the first CCM album to go platinum. She became a figure in pop culture, but unlike Prince and Madonna, she was held to a different standard.
6: To serve the contemporary Christian music market, it's very important for any artist to conform to conservative white evangelical ideals.
4: That's Leah Payne, author of God Gave Rock and Roll to You, A History of Contemporary Christian Music. Amy Grant didn't always adhere to those values, leading her to have to navigate controversy throughout her career. She wore a shirt with three buttons undone in a press photo. In a 1985 Rolling Stone interview, she said that she enjoyed having sex with her husband and sunbathing topless. And more recently, she held a same-sex marriage ceremony at her farm in Nashville.
6: Anyone who knows anything about contemporary Christian music will tell you that the market punishments for not aligning with very traditional ideals about marriage, family, sex, sexuality, politics, usually comes with punishment from the marketplace. Her album at that time was banned by Christian bookstore owners who believed that the cover was risque, and that could indicate inner moral corruption.
4: Payne says that after Grant divorced and then got remarried, some parents discouraged their children from listening to her music because she was an example of a fallen woman. Despite this, Grant continued to make top charting albums.
3: I'll be even with war scars. Don't try so hard.
4: It's been more than 10 years since the greatest selling Christian artist of all time released an album of original music. Her last one, How Mercy Looks From Here, came out in 2013 during the Obama administration. A lot has changed since then, even Amy Grant.
5: Life changes all of us.
3: Don't try so hard.
4: Over the last decade, Grant faced all sorts of challenges. She endured a horrific bike accident that left her with permanent damage and other health issues. In her new album, The Me That Remains, she deliberately stays out of controversy. At least she tries to. In the past 10 years, the world has gotten more politically divided, and Grant is finding her space in it. The first track on the album is The 6th of January, Yasker's Farm.

0: The Trump administration has terminated or suspended more than 100 federal advisory committees across agencies. Former committee members say that, among other things, this leaves agencies like NASA with less accountability to its stakeholders and the public. We'll talk more about this in 16 minutes. I'm Bella Cyrus signing off for the day. Have a wonderful afternoon, and thanks for listening to 90.1 KERA News.
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3: It's Here and Now. How do woodpeckers do that? Bore through solid wood with those teeny bodies? Do they get concussions? Do they have superhuman, super bird strength? So many questions. Well, a study in the Journal of Experimental Biology addresses some of them. Nicholas Antonsen is lead author and also postdoctorate fellow at Brown University's Department of Ecology, Evolution, and Organismal Biology. We called him up in March. What did you find as far as what's happening in the woodpecker's body?
4: Yeah, so we looked at how the muscles in the downy woodpecker contract. We wanted to see, you know, how in sequence are they activating muscles across their whole body? Are they using just their head and neck? And then we paired that with looking at the timing of when they're breathing during these strikes as well.
3: And what did you find as far as what muscles the woodpeckers actually use?
4: What was really exciting is that we found that they use all of the muscles that we tested. Everything from head and neck muscles through their abs down to their tail, and including their hip flexors too. We were also looking at how do they maybe modulate, you know, how hard they hit the wood. And I think a lot of people think, well, it's got to come from their head and neck, right? But what we actually found is that a lot of the power seems to come from the hips.
3: You say the woodpecker works kind of like a human uses a hammer?
4: Yeah, so in a lot of ways, it's very similar. And when the woodpeckers are making contact with the wood, at each time that they strike, you'll see that their neck muscles stiffen on the back of their head and neck. And this is really similar to how we stiffen muscles in our wrist as we're swinging a hammer to kind of transfer that force from the hammer into the nail. They're doing kind of the same thing with the muscles on the back of their head and neck.
3: Fascinating. And also, they use their breath, as I understand it, kind of like exhaling, like tennis players grunt on the court. Now I'm thinking Carlos Alcaraz up a tree.
4: Yes. So that was one of the really exciting results of this paper, is that we were looking at, you know, beyond just which muscles are they using, are they kind of integrating other physiological systems to perform these behaviors? And so the one that we looked at was respiration, breathing, in other words, to look at whether or not they might be breathing out with every strike like a tennis player does. What that allows them to do is to stabilize their core muscles in order to support their body through those strikes, and maybe even add additional force to the strikes.
3: How did you find this out? How did you do this research? I understand you looked at what are called downy woodpeckers.
4: Yeah, so we chose to study downy woodpeckers because they're relatively common throughout all of North America. We caught a few of them, we brought them to the lab, and then we hooked them up with these sensors that could measure the electrical signal that was coming from their brain to their muscles to tell their muscles to contract. So then the other thing we did was we hooked up the birds so that we could measure the pressure in their airways, so we could tell when they were inhaling and breathing in, or whether they were exhaling and breathing out at any given moment. And then we sunk those two different measurements up using high-speed video. So we were recording video at about 250 frames per second, which is quite a bit faster than what you see on TV, which is about 30 frames per second.
5: And I understand these little birds were wearing these little tiny backpacks as part of the study. Tell me about that.
4: Yeah. So as you can imagine, when you have all these sensors hooked up to these little birds, you have a lot of wires that you have to figure out what to deal with. You want these birds to be able to freely move around and be comfortable. And so the solution we came up with was to fit them with these very light little backpacks that could kind of contain all those wires so that they weren't getting in the bird's way.
5: Wow. And I imagine some who are listening are like, well, what about the welfare of these birds who were in the lab? Did you use them and then release them? I'm sure there are rules about these things.
4: There are, yes. And we took incredibly careful precautions to make sure that these birds were safe, that they weren't in distress. And then, yes, as soon as the experiment was done, we released the birds back to the exact location that we picked them up from.
5: Okay, so as we talk about this, let's listen again a little bit to the sound of a downy woodpecker to remind ourselves how quickly they do it. So rapid, right? They're breathing and they're flexing these muscles so rapidly. I guess question is there any suggestion that this hurts them?
4: There's still a lot we don't know about whether or not woodpeckers experience some brain injuries or any kind of like stress in performing these behaviors. And so that was one of the main motivating factors of this study, was to make sure that we're laying kind of the important biology out for folks that are interested in applying this to humans later on. Things that could be used to make people safer from brain injuries. And so by understanding the basic biology, we can give engineers and other folks that are interested in that the tools that they need to be able to translate that from the woodpeckers to people.
5: Fascinating. We've been talking to Nicholas Antonsen. He's a postdoc fellow at Brown University's Department of Ecology, Evolution, and Organismal Biology, and lead author of a new paper, How Woodpeckers Do What They Do. Nicholas, thanks for the time.
4: Yes, thank you.
5: The baby bird backpacks. Here and Now is a production of NPR and WBUR. I'm Scott Tong in Washington, D.C.
6: And I'm Indira Lakshmanan in Boston. 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
17: I'm Juana Summers.
18: And I'm Elsa Chang. The family of Nolan Wells and their attorney released results of an independent autopsy today.
17: There are new details about the college student's death, but no clear answers.
19: He said based on the examination of the body, he cannot rule out foul play. That is significant.
18: And in Kentucky, two Catholic sisters want to start a new order to minister to people abused by Catholic clergy.
20: They just listened, and having somebody in a habit listen helped.
17: Those stories and more are coming up after this summary of the day's news.
21: Live from NPR News, I'm Lakshmi Singh. NPR has confirmed that U.S. officials have signed a nuclear cooperation agreement with Saudi Arabia, according to a source familiar with the matter but not authorized to speak publicly about it. American companies will be allowed to run nuclear power plants on Saudi soil. Critics have expressed fear that such an agreement could open the door for Saudi Arabia to develop a nuclear weapon. Nuclear development's a key reason President Trump has cited for going to war with Iran. The death toll among American troops is up to 18 now before attending the dignified transfer of four service members most recently killed in action related to the war. President Trump spoke to reporters today.
22: All I'm going to say is we love you. We love your child, and that's what they are to them. They're their children. There's no games, no nothing. That's their child. And all you can do is throw out your hearts.
21: The administration warns it's prepared to penalize generic drug makers that do not produce in the United States. NPR's Cindy Lupkin has details.
23: President Trump announced on Truth Social that he would impose a 100% tariff on generic drugs in August 2028. And a year after that, the tariff would double. More than 90% of prescriptions in the U.S. are for generic drugs. And most generic drugs

0: NPR's Meg Anderson reports ICE is in the midst of a hiring surge.
1: The details about the ICE officer's past should have raised red flags. That's according to Kenneth Corey, who spent more than 3 decades with the New York City Police.
2: You want to make sure that the people that you're hiring have the temperament and disposition necessary to do the job.
1: At the NYPD, he says recruits go through a background check and psychological tests. And the agency also interviews neighbors and former employers and looks up school records and police reports. All that takes time. ICE has hired more than 12,000 officers in less than a year. In a statement, DHS says it applies all the, quote, proper personnel vetting regulations, but did not provide specifics. Meg Anderson, NPR News.
0: U.S. stocks have ended the day lower, with the Nasdaq down 146. It's NPR News.
3: At 3:04, I'm William Padmore for KERA News. President Donald Trump honored 4 U.S. service members killed in the Middle East during a dignified transfer today. KERA's Emmanuel Rivas reports one of those service members was a 19-year-old soldier from North Texas.
4: The president stood alongside military leaders as the flag-draped transfer cases of 4 fallen soldiers were carried from their aircraft at Dover Air Force Field in Delaware. Among them was 19-year-old Army Private Isabella Gonzalez of Carrollton, who was killed in an Iranian missile and drone attack in Jordan. Trump later met privately with the families, calling the ceremony one of the hardest things to do as president. The 4 soldiers are among the 18 service members killed since the conflict with Iran began 5 months ago. For KERA News, I'm Emmanuel Rivas.
3: A recall election for 2 Dallas City Council members will not happen this year, despite yard signs to recall council members Chad West and Gay Donnell Willis that popped up in their districts. SMU political science professor Cal Gilson says recall elections are not common.
5: You know, because the number of signatures is quite high, people generally look at that possibility and blink.
3: The recall process can take months in order to collect signatures from at least 15% of eligible voters from the district. An election for this calendar year would have had to have been called by August 17th. And Dallas area rapid transit leaders have selected a new CEO, despite some concerns over spending controversies at his previous job. The DART board announced yesterday that they approved a contract for Nathaniel Ford, former CEO of Jacksonville Transit Authority. The board voted 9-4 to approve Ford's contract. He starts in October. I'm William Padmore for KERA News.
6: 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Other contributors include the estate of Joan B. Kroc, whose bequest serves as an enduring investment in the future of public radio and seeks to help NPR produce programming that meets the highest standards of public service in journalism and cultural expression.

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1: 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I'm Jenny Quinlan in for Justin Martin. 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Some lawmakers are questioning conditions at immigration detention centers for people with a disability after one man's ordeal in Georgia went public. That story at 3:44 on KERA News.
2: Gadi Eisenkot has emerged as a leading candidate for Israel's next prime minister and the strongest challenger to Benjamin Netanyahu. 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
1: Extreme heat warning continues, highs around 106, feeling as hot as 116. Little relief, barely tomorrow. 99 for the high with a heat index of 106 tomorrow. It is 108 in Dallas, 104 in Fort Worth.
5: Live from NPR News in Culver City, California, I'm Dwayne Brown. The Trump administration has signed a deal with Saudi Arabia that could potentially provide the kingdom uranium enrichment capabilities for its nuclear program. That agreement would allow U.S. companies to run nuclear power plants on Saudi soil. Secretary of State Marco Rubio answering criticism that this could lead to a new round of competition in the volatile region.
6: I'm not going to opine directly on that agreement. We're going to put out even when the moment is appropriate, we'll put out that in writing. We have to do it with Congress anyways, so we'll certainly do it publicly. But suffice it to say, the U.S. is not going to reach any agreement with any country in the world that leads to the risk of proliferation.
5: Meanwhile, the Strait of Hormuz remains all but closed to commercial traffic today, and there are no signs that Iran or the U.S. are stopping the attacks that recently restarted. Crude oil prices jumped nearly 4% today, trading briefly over $95 a barrel. On Capitol Hill, a Senate committee is expected to vote on Dr. Erica Schwartz to be the next director of the Centers for Disease Control and Prevention. NPR's Ping Wong reports she's pledging a new tone for public health.
7: In her recent confirmation hearing, Schwartz said she would change how the CDC communicates with people.
8: I want to be the CDC director for all Americans. I don't want to be a paternalistic CDC director.
7: Schwartz said she wanted to serve both Americans that believe in vaccines and those that have concerns. It taps into a debate over how to build public trust after the challenges of the COVID pandemic. Jessica Steyer founded the health communications company Unbiased Science.
9: It's no longer just about being the smartest person in the room or being the expert. That means nothing if people won't listen to you.
7: Steyer says public health has data and good intentions, but needs to be more relatable to people.
5: You are listening to NPR News.
10: At 3:32, I'm William Padmore for KERA News. President Donald Trump honored four U.S. service members killed in the Middle East during a dignified transfer today. KERA's Emmanuel Rivas reports one of those service members was a 19-year-old soldier from North Texas.
11: The president stood alongside military leaders as the flag-draped transfer cases of four fallen soldiers were carried from their aircraft at Dover Air Force Field in Delaware. Among them was 19-year-old Army Private Isabella Gonzalez of Carrollton, who was killed in an Iranian missile and drone attack in Jordan. Trump later met privately with the families, calling the ceremony one of the hardest things to do as president. The four soldiers are among the 18 service members killed since the conflict with Iran began 5 months ago. For KERA News, I'm Emmanuel Rivas.
10: A recall election for two Dallas City Council members will not happen this year, despite yard signs to recall council members Chad West and Gay Donnell Willis that popped up in their districts. SMU political science professor Cal Gilson says recall elections are not common.
12: You know, because the number of signatures is quite high, people generally look at that possibility and blink.
10: The recall process can take months in order to collect signatures from at least 15% of eligible voters from the district. An election for this calendar year would have had to have been called by August 17th, giving less than 30 days to start the process. And Dallas area rapid transit leaders have selected a new CEO despite some concerns over spending controversies at his previous job. The DART board yesterday approved a contract for Nathaniel Ford, former CEO of the Jacksonville Transit Authority. The board voted 9-4 to approve Ford's contract. I'm William Padmore for KERA News.
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14: 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Macroeconomics is awash in metaphors. We'll explain one in particular next time on Marketplace.
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16: This is All Things Considered from NPR News. I'm Juana Summers in Washington.
17: And I'm Elsa Chang in Culver City, California. There are new details today, but no clear answers in the case of Nolan Wells. The black college student was found dead in Mississippi after he vanished during a 4th of July celebration. During a press conference today, the Wells family and their attorney released results of an independent autopsy. Now, the findings don't point to a cause of death, but the family says that they hope the autopsy will lead to a wider investigation. NPR's Brian Mann joins us now with the latest. Hi, Brian.
18: Hi, Elsa.
17: So wait, did this independent autopsy show anything different here? Because there already has been an autopsy in this case, right?
18: Yeah, that's right. But here's what's interesting. After Nolan Wells' body was recovered July 6th, that official autopsy was performed by a medical examiner. But the Jackson County Sheriff's Department in Mississippi still hasn't released those results. In their last public statement, they said they're still waiting for toxicology results. So with support from celebrities in the black community and civil rights leaders, Wells' family arranged to have their own autopsy performed. The family's attorney, Ben Crump, said at a press conference today in Chicago at an NAACP gathering that their pathologist's findings were inconclusive but raised more questions.
19: He's saying based on the examination of the body, he cannot rule out foul play. That is significant.
18: Now, it's important to note this pathologist who conducted the autopsy, Dr. Roger Mitchell, was not present, so the findings were described and interpreted by Crump. And again, the examination found no clear physical evidence or sign of trauma showing that Wells' death was the result of any kind of violence.
17: Huh. Well, I do want to ask, Brian, because this case, it's drawn so much national attention. Can you talk about, like, what seems to be driving that attention?
18: Well, there's really a mystery at the heart of this. You know, Wells was 18 years old. He was celebrating off the Gulf Coast with friends. All of his friends there were white. They all came home safely that day. Wells, the one black teen, didn't make it home, and that's led to a lot of speculation on social media about the circumstances. Civil rights leaders, again, have taken on this case. They've linked it to Mississippi's troubled racial history. Wells' family, meanwhile, has been increasingly critical of the local investigation by the Jackson County Sheriff. At this press conference today, Wells' mother, Christine Wells Wansley, said she was especially troubled by the sheriff's department initially telling the public that there was no evidence that her son's death was the result of foul play. She said those statements were made before a thorough investigation was complete.
20: I sat there and asked them, please take this case as if this is your child,
19: yes,
20: your family member, your whatever. And they promised that they would. But when you make statements like that straight out the gate, that's an issue.
18: So while this press conference didn't add a lot to what we know about Nolan Wells' death, it was clearly intended to ramp up this pressure on local law enforcement. The family and the NAACP have also called on the U.S. Justice Department to help with this investigation.
17: Well, what is the Sheriff's Department in Jackson County saying right now?
18: Yeah, so NPR reached out to Sheriff John Ledbetter after this press conference. We haven't heard back, and he's made no new statements today online. And there really hasn't been a lot of information. In a Facebook post on July 8th, he said they are sorting through leads, trying to find out exactly what happened. But the family, as you've been hearing, is clearly frustrated. They say they want more information about that initial autopsy, and they want a more aggressive probe of the other young people who were at that party, including a review of their cell phones.
17: That is NPR's Brian Mann. Thank you so much, Brian.
18: Thanks, Elsa.

0: 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Some members of Congress are raising concerns about conditions in immigration detention centers for people with disabilities. In a letter to the Department of Homeland Security, they cited the case of a double amputee who said that they had to crawl across filthy bathroom floors in order to shower. Reporter Emily Wu Pearson of member station WABE reports on how his family and his community rallied to bring him home.
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1: No justice!
3: Protesters gathered in front of the Immigration and Customs Enforcement Office in downtown Atlanta on an early March morning, chanting for the release of a man named Rodney Taylor. The 47-year-old is from a suburb of Atlanta and was detained by ICE in 2025. This was one of at least a dozen protests led by his wife, Mildred Pierre.
1: No family should have to stand by helpless, hoping whether their loved one who is detained is denied medical care, if they will survive or not.
3: Taylor came to the U.S. from Liberia on a tourist visa when he was 2 years old through Shriners International, a fraternal organization of Freemasons best known for funding Shriners hospitals for children. Taylor received 16 surgeries for congenital limb deformities. Today, he uses two prosthetic legs and is missing three fingers on his right hand. ICE arrested him based on a burglary conviction from nearly 30 years ago when he was a teenager. But the state of Georgia pardoned him for that in 2010. DHS in a statement said Taylor was, quote, consistently uncooperative with detention and medical staff regarding all accommodations provided. Taylor and his attorney deny that. They say that the accommodations were inadequate for the severity of his disability. When ICE arrested him, Taylor and his wife, Mildred Pierre, were about to take their young daughters to elementary school.
4: When Rodney first got detained, the kids' school teachers kept calling. Why the kids cry and cry? They had different crying spells. They were sad.
3: For Christmas, the family covered the house with Snoopy-themed decorations. Taylor saw the decor on a video call, his wife said.
4: And I showed him. He was like, oh my God, it's so beautiful. I wish I was there. I said, well, we're not taking it down until you come home.
3: While she waited to see if Taylor would be released, she spoke at the Georgia Capitol and with members of Congress in D.C. who advocated for Taylor's release. Here's Georgia Democratic Representative Lucy McBath in March questioning then-Secretary of DHS Kristi Noem.
5: Rodney must crawl through that muck and squalor of feces and bodily fluids to enter and exit the shower.
3: ICE said any claims of, quote, subprime conditions were false. Pierre has now become a resource for other wives in similar situations.
4: This type of work is not for the faint of heart. You have to be fearless, bold, and have the audacity. I have the audacity.
3: And she says you have to have faith that what you're doing will pay off. Taylor was suddenly released earlier this year after more than a year in detention. It's not clear why. ICE did not respond to questions about his release. Taylor's attorney says ICE released him on conditional parole and didn't give a reason. I asked Taylor if he ever got to see those Snoopy Christmas decorations.
6: Oh, yes, yes, yes. Got pictures from the Christmas tree and everything.
3: Today, Taylor's legal status is still up in the air. He wears a wrist monitor and has frequent check-ins with ICE as conditions of his release. The couple says they now want to help other people with a disability get out of ICE detention. For NPR News, I'm Emily Lee Pearson in Atlanta.
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7: And you're listening to 90.1. KERA News. I'm Jenny Quinlan in for Justin Martin. Israel has not been involved in the latest U.S. strikes against Iran, but Israel's ambassador to the U.N. insists the two nations are still on the same page.
8: If Israel will be under threat, if there will be a request from the U.S., I can assure you that we are ready.
7: The latest on the state of Israel's relationship with the U.S. in 16 minutes on KERA News.
9: A North Texas real estate agent is behind bomb capital murder charges in connection to a 2012 stabbing death in Arlington. KERA News spoke with an acquaintance of the accused.
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13: We are under an extreme heat warning, as you likely know, until 8 o'clock tonight. Highs around 106, feeling as hot as 116. Low overnight around 80. 99 tomorrow, though, and a heat index of 106. 108 in Dallas, 104 in Fort Worth, and 104 in Arlington. 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
1: Federal transportation officials pulled down dozens of pages of online safety materials that mention bikes or bicycles. 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
1: Killed in the Middle East during a dignified transfer today. KERA's Emmanuel Rivas reports one of those service members was a 19-year-old soldier from North Texas.
2: The president stood alongside military leaders as the flag draped transfer cases of four fallen soldiers were carried from their aircraft at Dover Air Force Field in Delaware. Among them was 19-year-old Army Private Isabella Gonzalez of Carrollton, who was killed in an Iranian missile and drone attack in Jordan. Trump later met privately with the families, calling the ceremony one of the hardest things to do as president. The four soldiers are among the 18 service members killed since the conflict with Iran began 5 months ago. For KERA News, I'm Emmanuel Rivas.
1: A recall election for two Dallas City Council members will not happen this year, despite yard signs to recall council members Chad West and Gay Donnell Willis that popped up in their districts. SMU political science professor Cal Gilson says recall elections are not common.
3: You know, because the number of signatures is quite high, people generally look at that possibility and blink.
1: The recall process can take months in order to collect signatures from at least 15% of eligible voters from the district. An election for this calendar year would have had to have been called by August 17th. Dallas area rapid transit leaders have selected a new CEO, despite some concerns over spending controversies at his previous job. The DART board yesterday approved a contract for Nathaniel Ford, former CEO of Jacksonville Transit Authority. The board voted 9-4 to approve Ford's contract. I'm William Padmore for KERA News.
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6: This is All Things Considered from NPR News. I'm Juana Summers in Washington.
7: And I'm Elsa Chang in Culver City, California. What is the state of Israel's relationship with the U.S. almost 3 years after the October 7th attacks and now in the midst of another Middle East war with Iran? There are signs that this once tight bond between the two countries is changing, with the Trump administration recently sidelining Israel in the Iran war and in the talks to end that war, and also sidelining Israel when it comes to a reported new nuclear deal in Israel's backyard. Public opposition to Israel is growing in the U.S. as well, at least on the left. Just yesterday, New York City Mayor Zohran Mamdani called Israeli Prime Minister Benjamin Netanyahu a, quote, war criminal. And he said that Netanyahu is not welcome in New York City. To talk about all of this, we have invited back Danny Danon, Israeli ambassador to the United Nations. Welcome back to All Things Considered, Ambassador.
8: Thank you for having me.
7: Thank you for being with us again. First, let me just get your reaction to Mayor Mamdani's most recent comment.
8: Well, it's another stunt. You know, the mayor should be dealing with the garbage in New York. And unfortunately, he's not able to fulfill his campaign promises. So he's distracting the attention to other places. We all know there is no basis for this claim. But Minister Netanyahu will come to New York this coming September, will come into the UN, will speak in the General Assembly, and Mayor Mamdani would advise him to do his job, you know, take care of the issues of the city of New York and not trying to play the role of a Secretary of State or the President of the United States. He will not be able to impact the arrival of the Prime Minister.
7: I just want to underline what you're saying. Netanyahu has not been deterred by Mamdani's comments. He will travel to New York for the UN General Assembly, even though the mayor wants the federal government to execute the arrest warrant issued by the International Criminal Court.
8: Absolutely. On the contrary, with all due respect, it's a political stunt.
7: I want to turn now to this reported nuclear deal between the U.S. and Saudi Arabia. Now, the Wall Street Journal reports that President Trump has approved this deal. And this deal would allow the Kingdom of Saudi Arabia to develop a civilian nuclear program.

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1: And thanks so much for being here this afternoon. This is 90.1 KERA News. I'm Jenny Quinlan, in for Justin. In some states, farmers must adjust to changes in the farm bill that closed a loophole they used to grow hemp for use in THC products. We'll have details for you on that in 16 minutes on KERA News, also on the KERA app.
2: Gadi Eisenkot has emerged as a leading candidate for Israel's next prime minister and the strongest challenger to Benjamin Netanyahu. 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
1: Extreme heat warning continues today. Highs about 106, feeling like 116. 80 overnight, a little less hot tomorrow. High 99 with a heat index of 106. It's 108 in Dallas. 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
1: 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Jenny Quinlan in for Justin Martin. Two Catholic sisters in Kentucky want to start a new order with a unique mission.
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1: The 25th Annual Asian Film Festival of Dallas kicks off tomorrow at the Angelica Film Center in Dallas. 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
0: From NPR News, this is All Things Considered. I'm Elsa Chang.
6: And I'm Juana Summers. A Republican backlash against NPR and PBS erupted in Washington a year ago. President Trump pushed for and signed a law pulling back more than $1 billion already approved for public media. And just like that, six decades of bipartisan support and funding were gone. South Dakota Public Broadcasting was among those who paid the price. The state network laid off a bunch of journalists. It canceled some shows. And then, as NPR's David Folkenflik reports, some surprising things started to unfold.
7: Let's start with the way things were. On her hour-long daily show, In the Moment, Lori Walsh set the agenda for the people of South Dakota, whether talking to authors, storekeepers, or politicians, in what she calls kitchen table conversations. I mean that literally, as she did in this interview from early last year with the state's Republican lieutenant governor.
8: Did you talk about public service at the kitchen table?
9: Oh, yeah. Yeah, my grandpa loved to talk about politics, and from the time I...
7: When Congress eliminated federal funds for public media, that meant $2.3 million gone from South Dakota Public Broadcasting's bottom line. Walsh's hour-long program went away.
8: So we went through a real grieving period of saying goodbye to beloved staff members and really qualified journalists and professionals.
7: The result of tough choices. The network had agreed to continue giving the legislature C-SPAN-style gavel-to-gavel coverage in order to hold on to state funds, and it also agreed to continue airing all high school varsity sports and artistic competitions. So, South Dakota Public Broadcasting laid off two-thirds of its news staff, Walsh and her two producers among them. Something else happened at the same time. Incensed listeners and viewers stepped up to fill the gaps, starting before the congressional vote.
10: I mean, June 2025 was the start of that white-hot rage.
7: Ryan Howlett is the chief executive of the private foundation that supports South Dakota Public Broadcasting, which runs TV and radio programs.
10: We found just a bunch of first-time givers in the four- and five-figure range that we had never had before.
7: So South Dakota Public Broadcasting raised a record $8 million in private funds, enough to forestall other cuts and to sock some money into a rainy day fund. For the first time, the state offered a six-figure subsidy for the legislative coverage, and Lori Walsh was hired back. There's still no Daily Show, and her producing colleagues did not return, but...
8: I am on the air every day. I do a longer-form interview around 13 to 15 minutes every morning, which we air during a morning edition local time slot. The In the Moment podcast, we were able to preserve that podcast, so we put that morning conversation on the podcast every day.
7: Walsh says it's less polished, more raw, because she's doing it solo. But Walsh still interviews political candidates, and she still finds other ways to explore life in the state. There was the segment she did about a piano put out on a street corner in the city of Vermilion for anyone to play on. Another about a South Dakotan Air Force veteran who first met his daughter 6 decades after her birth in the UK. His British girlfriend had changed her mind about moving home with him.
8: He passed away like 3 weeks after we recorded the conversation, and I was able to mix that down for Father's Day and play that as a 13-minute feature, essentially.
7: Lori Walsh knows she can't do everything she once did on her hour-long show.
8: And I do think people miss the full kitchen table experience of In the Moment. But now we have, I don't know, a breakfast nook where you start your day with a key conversation that you can carry with you throughout the day.
7: Now, station officials are focusing on giving South Dakotans more coverage via social media, trying to build a sustainable financial structure, and hoping to build back more, at least just a bit more, of what they once had. David Folkenflik, NPR News.
6: No NPR corporate official or news executive reviewed this story before it aired.
0: One of the most endangered creatures of the Pacific Ocean is getting a boost. It's a 20-armed predator, a sea star called the Sunflower Star. Researchers are working to bring it back from the brink of extinction. KUOW's John Ryan reports from Washington's San Juan Islands.
11: I am bouncing my way across Rosario Strait in a small boat in pretty rough seas, and we are on our way to pick up a precious cargo. 20 endangered sunflower stars raised by hand in a lab.
12: Sunflower stars are apex predators of the seafloor. They can get 3 feet wide. Over the past decade, a vast underwater pandemic killed billions of sea stars up and down the West Coast, dissolving them into goo. Researchers say ocean heat waves, fueled by climate change, helped the pandemic spread.
13: We've lost 90% of our sunflower stars, we think.
12: Jason Hoden runs the University of Washington lab that's been raising sunflower stars.
13: This was a really, really big outbreak. It spread from northern Mexico all the way to Alaska, affecting dozens and dozens of sea star species.
12: No species was harder hit than the sunflower star. Without sunflower stars, many underwater kelp forests on the West Coast have been stripped bare by sea urchins. Sea stars eat urchins, and where the predators have disappeared, urchins have been mowing down these kelp forests.
14: That's why those starfish are so important, because they munch those green urchins.
12: Samish Nation Tribal Chair Tom Wooten is sitting by the shore in the tribe's traditional territory. A 20-foot cedar pole looms above him. It's carved into a female figure named
14: Kokwalawut.
12: In Samish legend, Kokwalawut married the king of the sea and became an immortal sea creature.
14: If you look into the water, you'll see the bull kelp swirling around in the tide. That's her hair, letting us know that she's still there. She's the protector of our people. She ensures that waters are clean and the fish are there and the crab, all the things that we rely on.
12: That belief mirrors the science. Kelp forests protect coastlines from erosion and support species from salmon to orcas. Samish efforts to protect kelp are part of the tribe's push to make a home for itself. This tribe never got a reservation.
14: We were scattered to the winds and were in an effort to bring people back home.
12: So the tribe has been buying land, developing housing, and restoring habitats on land and at sea.
14: It's really nature that we live in. We have to do what we can to preserve, protect, and restore that to have a place to come home to.
12: On the research boat in the San Juan Islands, the Samish dive team is getting ready.
15: Pool's open.
16: Pool's open.
12: Underwater, the divers lower 4 plastic tubs to the seafloor, then wait for the stars to glide to freedom. Diver and project manager Sam Strauss says the stars seemed eager to be back where they belong.
17: They left their bins incredibly quickly and started exploring the environment and finding different kelp fronds to hide under.
12: Strauss climbs aboard and gives his fellow researcher a dripping wet bear hug.
18: Sorry to do it to you, Jason.
12: Then Strauss brings out a small speaker.
18: Jason, this one's for you.
12: A dozen labs on the West Coast are now raising these stars. Replacing the 5 billion sunflower stars lost to disease is a very tall order, but researchers hope to raise enough to point the species and kelp forests toward recovery. For NPR News, I'm John Ryan in the San Juan Islands.
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1: Federal transportation officials pulled down dozens of pages of online safety materials that mention bikes or bicycles. 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
19: I think it may make negotiating a reasonable deal with Iran more difficult.
6: NPR has confirmed that the U.S. and Saudi Arabia have reached a deal that would allow the Saudis to develop a civilian nuclear program.
0: For Wednesday, July 22nd, this is All Things Considered from NPR News.
6: I'm Juana Summers.
0: And I'm Elsa Chang. The family of Nolan Wells and their attorney released results of an independent autopsy today.
6: There are new details about the college student's death, but no clear answers.
20: He's saying based on the examination of the body, he cannot rule out foul play. That is significant.
0: And in Kentucky, two Catholic sisters want to start a new order to minister to people abused by Catholic clergy.
21: They just listened, and having somebody in a habit listen helped.
6: Those stories and more are coming up after this summary of the day's news.
0: Live from NPR News in Washington, I'm Janine Hurst. The White House has signed a nuclear deal with Saudi Arabia. NPR's Quill Lawrence reports, for decades, the U.S. has been concerned about nuclear weapons proliferation in the Middle East.
22: The Kingdom of Saudi Arabia has long sought U.S. reactor technology with the stated goal of developing a peaceful nuclear power program. The American nuclear industry is interested in doing business with the oil-rich country, but previous U.S. presidents had worried it could lead to a weapons program and a nuclear arms race in the Middle East with the Saudis' arch-rival Iran. In the past, nuclear cooperation was held out as an incentive if Saudi Arabia recognized the state of Israel or if the kingdom addressed human rights concerns. According to a memo seen by NPR, this deal requires none of those concessions and may not include the strictest international inspections to make sure the Saudis don't begin a weapons program. Quill Lawrence, NPR News.
0: An independent autopsy has failed to identify the cause of death for Nolan Wells, an 18-year-old in Mississippi whose body was found shortly after he disappeared following a July 4th boat trip with friends. Tara Jackson with Mississippi Public Broadcasting has more.
23: Attorney Ben Crump, who has been representing Wells' family, presented the results of the independent autopsy conducted by Washington, D.C. forensic pathologist Dr. Roger Mitchell. Crump says Mitchell's findings were limited because they received the body after the initial autopsy in Mississippi.
20: For these reasons, this pathologist cannot rule out if any intervening non-accidental factors contributed to or caused the death of Nolan Wells.
23: Autopsy and toxicology results by authorities in Mississippi have not been released. For NPR News, I'm Tierra Jackson in Jackson, Mississippi.
2: A man in Florida is suing OpenAI, alleging ChatGPT gave him dangerous medical advice during a health crisis. NPR's Shannon Bond reports the lawsuit comes as AI companies are promoting their chatbots as resources for health.
3: Scott Winters says he suffered a near-fatal pulmonary embolism last year after turning to ChatGPT about his health problems. He says the chatbot discouraged him from seeking medical care for his symptoms and gave him dangerous recommendations, including about taking prescription drugs. The lawsuit filed in California state court alleges OpenAI safeguards meant to urge people to seek professional advice failed Winters. OpenAI says in a statement that ChatGPT should not be used as a substitute for medical care, diagnosis, or treatment. Winters is seeking damages and asking the court to order OpenAI to strengthen its guardrails around medical conversations. Shannon Bond, NPR News.
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3: Medical Conversations.

0: Bolton, who was killed in an Iranian missile and drone attack in Jordan. Trump later met privately with the families, calling the ceremony one of the hardest things to do as president. The four soldiers are among the 18 service members killed since the conflict with Iran began 5 months ago. For KERA News, I'm Emmanuel Rivas.
1: A recall election for two Dallas City Council members will not happen this year. Despite yard signs to recall council members Chad West and Gay Donnell Willis that popped up in their districts, SMU political science professor Cal Gilson says recall elections are rare.
2: You know, because the number of signatures is quite high, people generally look at that possibility and blink.
1: An election for this calendar year would have had to have been called by August 17th, giving less than 30 days to start the process. Dallas area rapid transit leaders have selected a new CEO, despite some concerns over spending controversies at his previous job. The DART board yesterday approved a contract for Nathaniel Ford, former CEO of the Jacksonville Transit Authority. The board voted 9-4 to approve Ford's contract. He starts in October. I'm William Padmore for KERA News.
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1: Federal transportation officials pulled down dozens of pages of online safety materials that mention bicycles. But safety advocates say the changes undermine proven measures for reducing crashes, including some that date back decades. Tomorrow morning, the reality of bike safety on KERA News.
2: 150 years ago this week, the first train rolled into Fort Worth.
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2: That's tomorrow morning at 9 on North Texas Now.
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8: You know, together with the U.S., you share the concerns for stability in the region, and so far we had no disagreement.
9: We asked the Israeli ambassador to the United Nations whether the relationship between the U.S. and Israel is shifting.
10: It's Wednesday, July 22nd, and this is All Things Considered from NPR News.
9: I'm Ilsa Chang.
10: And I'm Juana Summers. President Trump has been insisting that Iran is eager to negotiate an end to the war.
9: But Iran experts say the conflict could be veering away from diplomacy.
11: We remain open to diplomacy. We remain open to working it out in a negotiated way. But right now, they don't seem to be serious about that. And so we're going to continue to protect shipping.
10: Also, the red flags that should have come up in the hiring process for new ICE officers.
9: And how women have shaped the music of Kate Bird.
12: My songs is about mixing these cultures with a lot of influence of African sounds.
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13: Live from NPR News in Washington, I'm Janine Herbst. The Trump administration and Saudi Arabia signed a nuclear power cooperation agreement that the Energy Department says could lead to the kingdom enriching its own fuel for nuclear reactors. That has summoned Congress worried that the Saudis could use the fuel for weapons. Matthew Bunn, a former advisor in the Clinton administration, has more on why the Saudis would want a civilian program.
14: They say that they would like to make nuclear energy to cover their domestic needs so they can export more of their oil and make more money. But they also want to provide the foundation over time for having more options to move toward nuclear weapons should they feel the need.
13: Speaking there on NPR's All Things Considered. This as the U.S. relationship with Saudi Arabia is strained as Iran strikes countries in the Middle East that are hosting U.S. bases amid continuing attacks between the U.S. and Iran. President Trump started the war in February, and at least 18 U.S. service members have been killed so far. President Trump says he'll impose tariffs on generic drugs to spur companies that make them to move manufacturing to the U.S. NPR's Sydney Lupkin has more.
15: President Trump announced on Truth Social that he would impose a 100% tariff on generic drugs in August 2028. And a year after that, the tariff would double. More than 90% of prescriptions in the U.S. are for generic drugs. And most generic drugs are made outside of the U.S. So the president says this is an effort to push companies to build facilities here. The generic drug trade group called the Association for Accessible Medicines says that's already happening. Its president and CEO, John Murphy III, says the generics industry has already, quote, grown significantly in the U.S. over the past 2 years. But he says generics have faced purchasing and reimbursement problems that have made U.S. growth challenging. Sydney Lupkin, NPR News.
13: The man convicted of trying to murder Salman Rushdie is going on trial again, this time in federal court. NPR's Ryan Lucas has more.
16: The defendant, Hadi Mattar, was convicted in state court last year and sentenced to 25 years in prison for stabbing Salman Rushdie on stage at an event in 2022. Now Mattar is on trial in a federal case on terrorism charges. Prosecutors allege that Mattar attacked Rushdie on behalf of Iran and Hezbollah, the Lebanese militant group that the U.S. considers a terrorist organization. Decades ago, Iran's leader issued a fatwa calling for Rushdie's death over his 1988 novel, The Satanic Verses. In the 2022 attack, Rushdie was stabbed multiple times while delivering a lecture at an event in New York State. He survived, but was left blind in one eye. Ryan Lucas, NPR News, Washington.
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17: At 6:04, I'm William Padmore for KERA News. President Donald Trump honored four U.S. service members killed in the Middle East during a dignified transfer today. KERA's Emmanuel Rivas reports one of those service members was a 19-year-old soldier from North Texas.
18: The president stood alongside military leaders as the flag-draped transfer cases of four fallen soldiers were carried from their aircraft at Dover Air Force Field in Delaware. Among them was 19-year-old Army Private Isabella Gonzalez of Carrollton.

0: high, people generally look at that possibility and blink.
1: The recall process can take months in order to collect signatures from at least 15% of eligible voters from the district. An election for this calendar year would have to be called by August 17th, giving less than 30 days to start the process. And lawyers for Dallas rapper Yella Beezy are asking the judge to throw out song lyrics as evidence in his murder-for-hire trial. Yella Beezy, a.k.a. Marquise Conway, is accused of hiring a hitman to kill fellow rapper Mo3 in 2020. His trial begins August 24th. I'm William Padmore for KERA News.
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3: 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Other contributors include the estate of Joan B. Kroc, whose bequest serves as an enduring investment in the future of public radio and seeks to help NPR produce programming that meets the highest standards of public service in journalism and cultural expression.
4: This is All Things Considered from NPR News. I'm Juana Summers in Washington.
5: And I'm Elsa Chang in Culver City, California. What is the state of Israel's relationship with the U.S. almost 3 years after the October 7th attacks and now in the midst of another Middle East war with Iran? There are signs that this once tight bond between the two countries is changing, with the Trump administration recently sidelining Israel in the Iran war and in the talks to end that war, and also sidelining Israel when it comes to a reported new nuclear deal in Israel's backyard. Public opposition to Israel is growing in the U.S. as well, at least on the left. Just yesterday, New York City Mayor Zohran Mamdani called Israeli Prime Minister Benjamin Netanyahu a, quote, war criminal. And he said that Netanyahu is not welcome in New York City. To talk about all of this, we have invited back Danny Danon, Israeli ambassador to the United Nations. Welcome back to All Things Considered, Ambassador.
6: Thank you for having me.
5: Thank you for being with us again. First, let me just get your reaction to Mayor Mamdani's most recent comments.
6: Well, it's another stunt. You know, the mayor should be dealing with the garbage in New York. And unfortunately, he's not able to fulfill his campaign promises. So he's distracting the attention to other places. We all know there is no basis for this claim. But Netanyahu will come to New York this coming December, will come into the UN, will speak in the General Assembly. And Mayor Mamdani would advise him to do his job, you know, take care of the issues of the city of New York and not trying to play the role of a Secretary of State or the President of the United States. He will not be able to impact the arrival of the Prime Minister.
5: I just want to underline what you're saying. Netanyahu has not been deterred by Mamdani's comments. He will travel to New York for the UN General Assembly, even though the mayor wants the federal government to execute the arrest warrant issued by the International Criminal Court.
6: Right? Absolutely. On the contrary, with all due respect, it's a political stunt.
5: I want to turn now to this reported nuclear deal between the U.S. and Saudi Arabia. Now, the Wall Street Journal reports that President Trump has approved this deal. And this deal would allow the Kingdom of Saudi Arabia to develop a civilian nuclear program in partnership with U.S. companies. How does Israel view that deal?
6: So I'm not familiar with the details. I'm not sure whether it's true or not. But I can tell you that, you know, we work together with the U.S. We share the concerns for stability in the region. And so far, we had no disagreement. So,
5: but this deal, as reported, could open the door for Saudi Arabia to enrich uranium within its borders. If that were to happen, how much of a concern would that be for Israel?
6: So, you know, I don't know the details, but one thing I will tell you, we want to see stability in the region. And when we looked at Iran, for example.
5: So hypothetically speaking, if this deal did allow Saudi Arabia to enrich uranium within its borders, how would Israel feel about that? I understand you haven't seen the actual deal, but how do you feel?
6: I cannot make a comment on a deal that I'm not familiar with the details. I can tell you when it comes to Iran, and we heard the threats of the Iranian regime, what they want to do with their nuclear capability, we were very worried about it, and we took action about it. So I think if there will be some kind of an initiative, we will discuss it with our colleagues in Washington. We will make sure that our concerns are being addressed.
5: Well, let's talk about the region, because on this war with Iran, the temporary ceasefire has collapsed, and opportunities for a deal with

0: Iran seem to be unraveling, at least right now, as the U.S. resumes its bombing campaign against Iran. And it seems like Israel has not been involved in this latest round of strikes. Did Washington specifically ask Israel to sit out this latest round of attacks on Iran?
1: We are following very carefully the situation with Iran. We trust the judgment of President Trump and his team. And I can tell you that, you know, we are ready to attack in case Israel will be attacked.
0: Did Washington specifically ask Israel to sit out this latest round of attacks on Iran?
1: We decided that if we are being attacked, we will retaliate immediately and forcefully. And we are getting prepared for such a scenario.
0: Let me just rephrase the same question. It seems Israel has not been involved in this latest round of attacks on Iran by the U.S. And I am just curious, why is that the case? Is it advantageous for Israel to not be involved in this latest round?
1: So we are coordinating our activities with the U.S. We fought together with the U.S. against Iran. And if Israel will be under threat, or if there will be a request from the U.S. from Israel, I can assure you that we are ready. At this stage, we are following the situation very carefully, and we are sending a clear message about the consequences if Israel will be attacked again.
0: I want to talk now about the specific relationship between President Trump and Prime Minister Netanyahu. According to NPR's reporting, Netanyahu has been repeatedly asking for a personal meeting with President Trump, but has not been able to get one. Why do you think that is?
1: Well, first, let's speak about the relationship. I think they have great relationship between the two leaders. If I'm not mistaken, Prime Minister Netanyahu met President Trump more than any other leader around the world. So it speaks for itself. You know, I lost counting of the number of times the Prime Minister came to Washington and met with President Trump.
0: Yes, but Netanyahu, it sounds like, according to our reporting, wants another meeting with Trump, but has not been able to schedule one with the president. Why do you think that is?
1: I don't think that's the issue. I think Prime Minister Netanyahu is thinking whether to attend the funeral of Lindsey Graham, who was a great friend of Israel. And I think that if the Prime Minister will come to the funeral, there will be a meeting with the president. But we have, you know, issues in the region. We have elections. So I think the Prime Minister will have to decide first if he's coming to the region or not.
0: There are clear signs that Israel is not at the table in the same way that it once was. It's being sidelined in the reported Saudi Arabia nuclear deal. It's being sidelined in this latest round of attacks on Iran. And Israel has been absent in talks with Iran. And now we're seeing delays on scheduling a meeting between Prime Minister Netanyahu and President Trump. So do you feel Israel is not being valued by Washington in the way it once was?
1: Absolutely not. You know, I deal with the administration. I work together with the U.S. team here in the U.N. We work together, you know, we share the same thoughts, and same goes with my colleagues in Washington. So, you know, as I said earlier, it doesn't mean that we will agree about everything all the time, but we are together, we share the information, we share the intelligence about the threats in the region, and I think there's an exaggeration about the disagreements.
0: Danny Dinan, Israeli ambassador to the United Nations. Thank you very much for your time again.
1: Thank you very much.
0: And a note, after we taped this conversation, the U.S. Department of Energy released a statement on social media acknowledging the signing of a nuclear agreement with Saudi Arabia. The commercial agreement would allow U.S. companies to run nuclear power plants on Saudi soil.
2: Cape Verde's exploits in the World Cup brought new attention to the culture of the West African island nation. It's where the vocalist Cesaria Evora once brought her country's music to the world. She opened doors for generations of female musicians. Today, a new wave of artists carries that legacy forward. From Cape Verde, Ricky Shryock reports.
3: Singing over the wind and waves, the seven-woman Brazilian samba group Sambaiana traces a musical connection that stretches across the Atlantic. For vocalist and guitarist Rere Maiara, performing in Cape Verde carries special meaning.
4: The music of Brazil is a music from African roots.
3: From the streets to the shorelines, music is everywhere in this island nation. Walking through a narrow alleyway in the capital, Praia, the sound of musicians rehearsing drifts from an open window above. Among them is singer-songwriter, local superstar, Fatu Jakate. Jakate describes her music as a reflection of Cape Verde's Creole identity, blending influences from Africa and beyond.
5: My songs is about mixing these cultures and with a lot of influence of African sounds, jazz, blues.
3: Cape Verde's location at the crossroads of Africa, Europe, and the Americas has shaped a rich musical tradition. Artists here draw from multiple influences while creating sounds uniquely their own. And no musician has done more to share those sounds with the world than Cesária Evora, who died in 2011 at the age of 70. Her international success, says longtime producer José da Silva, changed what was possible for women musicians back home.
6: Here in Cape Verde, in the past, you don't have a lot of women singing because it's not for the family, it's not nice to have a woman to sing.
3: Today, da Silva says her impact extends far beyond music itself.
6: With the success of Cesária, something changed. And now in Cape Verde, the women are leader in the music.
3: Today, that legacy lives on in a new generation of musicians. At just 16, pianist Alicia Fretes hopes to represent Cape Verde on the world stage and inspire more young women to pursue music.
7: This is a way for me to represent my country, my nation, to the world. And I hope I get as well to inspire other young people like me.
3: Across these Atlantic islands, the spirit of Cesária Evora lives on as a new generation finds its own voice. For NPR News, Ricky Shryock, Praia.
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9: And thanks so much for being here. This is 90.1 KERA News. I'm Jenny Quinlan in for Justin, and yields on the 30-year Treasury have traded above 5% for the longest streak since 2007, just before the financial crisis. 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

0: I love this. The sound is so fun. Tell us about them.
1: Okay, I'm so into these guys because they're part of a movement in Southern California that's a throwback to the sounds and songs of 70s Latin pop. And I got to tell you, at the time when I was listening to it in the 70s, I thought it was so cheesy. But I'm so into it and so into this band because they've watched the video. They're wearing these cool little outfits. They look so cool. I want to be a member of this band so I can look as cool as they are.
0: We love a 70s fashion throwback.
1: Yeah, right.
0: What you got next, Felix?
1: Okay. The next I want to share is a shout out to Puerto Rican artist named Ed Harvest. It's called Me Toca Despedirme de Ti.
0: Strong rock vibes there, Felix.
1: Okay, that's Puerto Rico's hidden secret, okay? Because they have such a variety of sounds. They're known initially for salsa and then eventually reggaeton, you know, think Bad Bunny and all that. But they have such a strong rock tradition there. Punk rock, straight ahead rock like this. And this band is and then eventually reggaeton, you know, think Bad Bunny and all that. But they have such a strong rock tradition there. Punk rock, straight ahead rock like this. And this band is a perfect example of that because there's elements of Afro-Caribbean stuff, but this is a straight ahead rock band.
0: Okay, this is a band I definitely want to check out. Felix, I wonder though, do you have one favorite Latin entry? Is it maybe rose above the rest of the crop for you this year?
1: Okay, my favorite this year was called Cubajía by the group Iván Yanes and Friends. Watch this.

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1: I'm William Padmore for KERA News. The president stood alongside military leaders at the flag-draped transfer of cases of four fallen soldiers as they were carried from their aircraft at Dover Air Force Base in Delaware. Among them was 19-year-old Army Private Isabella Gonzalez of Carrollton, who was killed in an Iranian missile and drone attack in Jordan. 18 U.S. service members have been killed since the conflict with Iran began 5 months ago. Read more about the transfer at KERANews.org. Also on our website, a single drop of blood helped lead Arlington investigators to a suspect in a 2012 murder. Police say Dallas real estate agent Myra Velasquez killed Iracema Chavez in her apartment more than 14 years ago. Read about the investigation at KERANews.org. I'm William Padmore for KERA News.
2: Gadi Eisenkot has emerged as a leading candidate for Israel's next prime minister and the strongest challenger to Benjamin Netanyahu. 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
2: In Los Angeles, I'm Kai Rizdahl. It is Wednesday today, the 22nd of July. Good as always to have you along, everybody. Our tour through the macroeconomy begins today with two numbers. The first is 30. That's in years, and it is specifically the 30-year Treasury, the federal government's long bond that pays you back principal and interest in, just like it sounds, 30 years. The second number is 5. That's in percent, and it's the yield, the interest rate, that the 30-year carries today. It has carried, in fact, 5% or higher for 27 days, the longest it's been that high since 2007. You'll not be surprised to hear we didn't pick those numbers out of thin air as a place to start today because, as Marketplace's Sabri Benishore explains, most of the time when something like this happens, the bond market is trying real hard to tell us something.
3: I don't know if this has ever happened to you, but one time my old gym was like, hey, how would you like to prepay your membership for 2 years in advance? And I was like, no, why would I do that? And they were like, well, we'll give you a really good discount. And I was like, well, it better be one heck of a discount because, like, what if you shut down? So I didn't do it. And lo and behold, the gym went bankrupt a year later. 30-year bonds are like my shady old gym. Not the shadiness or the bankruptcy, but the fact that they ask you to lock up your money for a long time.
4: You tie yourself up for 30 years, you're locked in.
3: Stephen Lipley is global co-head of bond ETFs at BlackRock.
4: And so you're going to potentially demand a premium to take that risk.
3: So much can go wrong in 30 years, and investors want to get paid more for that risk. And recently, they've been wanting to get paid extra more.
5: Yields have been rising, and that's a signal that markets are becoming uncomfortable.
3: Ian Shepherdson is chairman of Pantheon Macroeconomics.
5: First is the intractability of the huge budget deficit that the U.S. has been running for some time.
3: Government debt held by the public hit 100% of GDP in March, and people are starting to wonder if they will get paid back in 30 years.
5: There's no plausible, credible plan to reduce that anytime soon.
3: Now, whilst investors have been worrying about the U.S. government, they have also discovered they have alternatives. Again, Stephen Lipley at BlackRock.
4: All of a sudden, you have this very large issuance boom in AI that's necessary to build out the infrastructure. This is all happening at the exact same time.
3: Tech companies are offering high-paying long-term bonds of their own that are competing with the government's. Leslie Falconio is head of fixed income strategy at UBS Wealth Management.
6: Pension funds, insurance companies, asset liabilities manager, you know, they love these yields that we're seeing.
3: So long-term investors have worries, they have options, and they are out here yelling that they want higher yields. Now, 30-year yields don't influence mortgages or car loans the way 10-year yields do. But the thing about the long-term is that after a while, it becomes the now, and so may higher rates. In New York, I'm Sabri Benishore for Marketplace.
2: Wall Street today, or maybe market-based capitalism more broadly today, bond yields were up, as we've discussed. Oil was up, geopolitics being what it is. Stocks? Nope. We'll have the details when we do the numbers.

0: I'll tell you what, American Telephone and Telegraph is having a moment. AT&T announced second quarter earnings today. Expectations were beat. $31.5 billion in revenue, 100,000 more new phone subscribers than analysts had been guessing, and a record 646,000 new people using its internet services. Marketplace's Kelly Wells is on that one.
1: The 140-year-old company's had a couple wins at once, says Cameron Chow. He is senior director analyst with Gartner. The first, they've added lots of people. AT&T bought Lumen's fiber internet business last year.
2: That integration allowed them to add immediately a million subscribers and over 4 million locations to their footprint.
1: And the second, says Chow, they've had fewer people leave.
2: Because the churn rate's much lower than your typical telco industry.
1: That's thanks to a strategy called bundling. That's when the company offers deals to get clients to sign up for their phone and internet services.
3: It's really about cross-selling within their install base.
1: Dan Ives is partner and senior managing director at the banking and research firm Yorkville Ives.
3: We're seeing the consolidated landscape play out. And the bundling is one of the biggest Swiss Army knife opportunities that they have.
1: Because it makes life simpler for customers, and it makes it more difficult to leave. So, yeah, it's been a good quarter, but Craig Moffett says AT&T's doing about as well as it was 15 years ago, and 30 years ago. He's co-founder and senior analyst at Moffett Nathanson.
4: Over the long term, AT&T hasn't shown that it can actually invest at above the cost of capital.
1: Internet service has obviously exploded since the mid-90s. Cell phones have evolved into little supercomputers today, and yet...
4: The telcos really haven't enjoyed much of that economic growth. They are the network builders, and the wealth is being created by the companies that ride on the networks.
1: The hope, Moffett says, is that bundling will earn AT&T a bigger slice of that growth. But it can only do that in a fraction of the country right now, and adding more service areas is expensive. I'm Kaylee Wells for Marketplace.

0: Coming up.
1: I don't like boats. Water scares me.
0: Better get your sea legs. Quick, too. But first, let's do the numbers. Dow Industrial's down 6 points. We'll call that even. Finished at 52,218. The NASDAQ subtracted 146 points, 0.6%. 25,690. The S&P 500 down 10 points, just over a 0.1%, 74.98. Kelly was just telling us about AT&T's very good quarter. Ticker symbol T dialed up 3.6% today. Rival Verizon brightened just shy of 1.2%. T-Mobile found about 0.1%. Oil, 6 week highs, gang. Brent crude 2.9 higher. West Texas Intermediate added 1.5%. Oil companies, they just rose in lockstep as it happens. I don't know. ExxonMobil increased 1.8%. Chevron ascended 1% on the day. Bonds fell. Yield on the 10-year T-note. This is the 10-year now. 4.66%. 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
3: 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I'm Jenny Quinlan in for Justin Martin. Federal transportation officials pulled down dozens of pages of online safety materials that mention bikes or bicycles. But safety advocates say the changes undermine proven measures for reducing crashes, including some that date back decades. 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
0: This is Marketplace. I'm Kai Rizdahl. The thing about doing a tariff story, as we are about to do, is that there is a swirl of numbers and acronyms you have to get up to speed on to know what's going on. For example, there are Section 122 tariffs, the ones the Trump administration put in place after his tariff palooza of last April was struck down by the Supreme Court. They expire on Friday. There are Section 301 tariffs on Brazil that the president announced last week. And a couple of days ago, there were those 50% tariffs on Canadian imports imposed under Section 338 of the Smoot-Hawley Act. Yes, that Smoot-Hawley. So we have done what we usually do when we want to understand what the tariff economy is like deep in the heart of it. We've called Gretchen Blau. 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Gretchen, good to talk to you.
7: Good to be here.
0: I am going to ask what lawyers, I think, would probably call a leading question, but my recitation a minute ago of all the coming and going and toing and froing of tariff policy, I suppose you'd say, sounds like chaos to me. We're back in it. What does it sound like to you?
7: That's a pretty good description.
0: So how does that manifest in your day-to-day? I mean, are your clients and customers calling you and saying, what is happening?
7: Well, yeah, we have a lot of requests for tariff quotes, you know, to get the entire landed cost of a shipment. And as it stands, the 25% on Brazil imports started today. It's kind of overlapping with the 122 tariffs, which expire on Friday. We've heard through different sources that it could be 10% for countries where a deal was negotiated, 12.5% where a deal was not negotiated. And then we've also heard 20% across the board. And now we have 50% tariffs coming up with Canada. That one was a total and complete surprise. So it has been chaos.
0: This is a serious question. Where do you go to get the definitive truth? Because this is a bottom line issue for your clients and your customers.
7: Right. It kind of depends, because sometimes the proclamations and the executive orders issued by the White House, they will have the commodity classification of where things apply. Sometimes they don't, and we have to wait for a CSMS message, which is issued by Customs.
0: Okay, wait. CSMS, is that some fancy federal thing that gives you information?
7: It's a subscription we have with Customs and Border Protection to give us updates. But we really have to wait until we get something directly from Customs to see what's going on. And a lot of times that's not quite quick enough for the importers we work with. So it leads to a lot of questions.
0: Yeah, I bet it does. When you have conversations with your colleagues in the logistics business, not only across this country, but all over the world, I imagine you have professional contacts. What do they say to you?
7: Well, as an example, we have an office in Northern Ireland, and they send a lot of farm equipment and tractors and whatnot and high lifts and that type of thing to the U.S. And where before the steel portion or the aluminum portion, whatever metal portion was one tariff, and then the rest of it was a different tariff. Now there's a whole thing where if it's over 15% of the metal, it would be classified as the metal and the 232 tariffs would apply. But in some cases, some of them are 50% and some of them are 25%. So I got told by our manager there that I was talking nonsense when I explained this to him. I mean, we have a good relationship. He wasn't being insulting at all. But he said, how do I explain that to my customer? And I said, I don't know. Right. I'm sorry. And then, you know, that's an English speaking office.
0: Of course.
7: And we deal with, you know, Italian agents, and we have offices in Spain and Germany and whatnot. And it's really hard. There's a lot lost in translation, even when you're speaking the English language, let alone when it's really getting translated.
0: Yes, there is. Have you ever seen anything like this in your life?
7: No, absolutely not. There's not a strong enough word. Unprecedented is just too weak a word for this. So,
0: And you're not able to give your clients any, look, here's what's coming down the pike, right? It's just every morning you wake up and you check the news and you're like,
7: exactly.
0: Oh, here you go.
7: Exactly. Because we've been telling everyone, well, the 122 tariffs are expiring. We don't know what to tell you. Will be happening next week.
0: Yeah. Gretchen Blau, Logistics Plus in Erie, Pennsylvania. Gretchen, thanks very much. I really appreciate your time.
7: Thank you.

0: This has been, in case maybe you hadn't noticed, a quiet week in economic data. And the Federal Reserve is in its quiet period before its meeting next week. So that means we've got some breathing room. To go back to a speech that Federal Reserve Governor Christopher Waller gave last week at the New York Association for Business Economics. A speech entitled Monetary Policy at a Crossroads, by the way. But a speech in which there was one word repeated 10 times.
1: Inflation expectations today seem well anchored. Inflation expectations are re-anchoring inflation expectations.
0: Not inflation expectations, but anchored. Now, you, being a normal person, might understand it in relation to boats.
2: I don't like boats. Water scares me.
3: I am not a sailor. People say, hey, let's go on a cruise. Nope.
0: Yeah, same. But their aquaphobia aside, we called those people for their economic expertise. John Veach is dean of the School of Business Management at Notre Dame de Namur University. Julie Smith is a professor of economics at Lafayette College. And Karen McDaniel is an economics professor at Arizona State. Anchors on boats help keep you generally in one spot if waves and winds spin you around.
4: The drift is anchored by that heavy piece of metal resting on the ocean floor.
0: It's what central bankers mean when they say inflation expectations are anchored that we are going to explain today.
3: What we're talking about is that people's beliefs about inflation might move around a little bit, but they're never going to go that far away from the Fed's 2% inflation target.
0: We haven't been at that target, I will remind you, in more than 5 years. The latest reading of core PCE, the measure the Fed watches most closely, was 3.4%. Here's Karen McDaniel at ASU.
4: The actual rate of inflation is important. But even more important is what we expect the inflation rate to be in the future.
0: And that's where this whole anchoring thing comes in. As you know, because we say it all the time, where consumers think inflation is headed matters a lot for the Fed's ability to control it. If you believe, for instance, that refrigerator prices are going up, you'll be more likely to buy a new refrigerator now, thus increasing demand and pushing prices higher, and also, probably you would ask for a raise to be able to afford things like new refrigerators. It is a dangerous cycle. But if you expect inflation to eventually go back down to 2%,
2: that makes the Fed job easier.
3: It doesn't mean that inflation or expected inflation can't move a little bit, but what it does mean is that inflation is going to return to where it is supposed to be.
0: So that's what it means to have inflation expectations anchored. Now, just to torture the nautical metaphor we started with a little bit more, what you might well ask is the heavy thing at the end of the rope that is doing the anchoring.
2: Credibility, trust, understanding.
0: Just the belief that the Fed will act to bring down inflation can help stabilize prices. Fed Chairman Kevin Warsh has been trying to emphasize that commitment in his public statements so far, because right now the winds of this economy, like those tariffs that Gretchen Blau and I were talking about and the war in Iran and all of that AI spending, have created some stormy seas.
2: The waves of uncertainty hitting consumers are basically causing the boat to move.
0: And in the short term, we consumers, do expect prices to rise. The New York Fed's survey of consumer expectations last month clocked our inflation expectations over the next year at 3.7%.
3: But if you look further out, they're not that out of line with the Fed reaching the 2% inflation target.
4: So markets are telling us that inflation expectations appear to be anchored.
0: And part of Chairman Warsh's job over the next months and maybe years is to make sure they stay that way.
2: Before he was appointed, the credibility of the Fed was really in question with a Trump appointee. I think that since he's come in, he's actually shown actions that build credibility.
0: He has talked, for instance, about having, and this is a quote, no tolerance for persistent inflation, and he has tried to assure people he will act independently of the White House.
2: Whether that lasts is an open question.
0: It is, at least right now, the most important question surrounding the Warsh Fed, because without credibility, without trust that the Fed is going to fight inflation when it has to, well, anchors away, right? Thanks again to John Veach at Notre Dame de Namur, Karen McDaniel at ASU, and Julie Smith at Lafayette College.

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1: This final note on the way out today, which I will preface by saying, did you see last night that an OpenAI agentic AI system hacked into a different company's systems all by itself? Everything's fine, right? Anyway, elsewhere in our robot overlord future, Google reported profits after the bell today, Alphabet technically, the first of the big publicly traded AI companies to do so. Of note, its capital expenditures, the vast bulk of which are on data center buildouts. And remember, this is a three-month number. CapEx was almost $45 billion. Definitely not a bubble. Definitely. Our media production team is Brian Allison, John Foki, Montana Johnson, Drew Jostat, Gary O'Keefe, and Charlton Thorpe. Alex Simpson is the manager of media production. And I'm Kai Rizdahl. We will see you tomorrow, everybody. Oh, yeah, this is 8 p.m.
2: 150 years ago this week, the first train rolled into Fort Worth.
3: A Texas historian explains how the railroad turned the city's fortunes around and created the cowtown we know today.
2: That's tomorrow morning at 9 on North Texas Now.
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6: 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I'm Tanya Mosley in Los Angeles.